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2: Kids vaccines. I'm Lisa Lucera, Fox News. President Trump overhauling the recommended schedule for kids to get shots.
3: Describing a gold standard for science, President Trump signed an executive order reducing the number of vaccines recommended by federal agencies for infants and young children.
4: In many cases, we were requiring 72 jabs for our beautiful, healthy, lovely, delicate little children.
3: Among the new recommendations, splitting up the measles, mumps, and rubella vaccine over separate visits and prioritizing 11 vaccines instead of the current 18. President Trump and HHS Secretary Robert F. Kennedy Jr. have suggested a possible link between childhood vaccines and autism. Studies have not determined there is a link.
2: Fox's Jared Halpern at the White House. Earlier today, HHS Secretary Robert F. Kennedy Jr. announced a tightening of regulations for food additives.
5: We'll change how the federal government oversees what's in our food and how we understand the foods that Americans eat.
2: One proposal would close a loophole that critics say allows unregulated ingredients into packaged food. The FDA is also working on a definition of ultra-processed food that Kennedy says is responsible for childhood obesity. President Trump suggesting Iran should pay the U.S. as he claims the U.S. has the upper hand in the conflict.
6: The president says the United States military has swept the entire Strait of Hormuz for mines, and the Navy is getting the job done.
4: Look, the only one that has control of the Strait of Hormuz right now is the United States Navy. We have a blockade that's been infallible. It's a steel wall.
6: At the White House, Mike Emanuel, Fox News.
2: The president's request for restitution coming after Iran suggested payment from the U.S. for airstrikes on Tehran. 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
2: It gives parents more choice. I'm Lisa Lacera, Fox News. White House Press Secretary Caroline Leavitt with praise for President Trump's executive order on childhood vaccines.
3: It's based on common sense and scientific research. Thanks to Secretary Kennedy and President Trump for finally having the courage to enact this order and now to hold states accountable.
2: On Fox's Hannity, the order calls for separating the measles, mumps, and rubella vaccine into three shots and prioritizes the number of vaccines for young children to 11 instead of 18. The president again suggested a link between vaccines and autism, but there is no scientific evidence linking the two. Wisconsin Republican Senator Ron Johnson sifting through tens of thousands of texts from the phone Dr. Anthony Fauci used during the pandemic.
4: Johnson says in January 2021, Fauci wrote to top health officials, quote, "Many people have significant psychotine storm and fever after the second dose of the COVID vaccine. That is inflammation." Fauci also appears to say it could be associated with miscarriage in the first trimester. These are questions that Republicans wanted Fauci to answer when he invoked the Fifth last month. A Senate panel referred Fauci to the DOJ last week for possible prosecution.
2: Fox's Chad Pergram. Wisconsin, one of the handful of states holding primaries tomorrow. Democratic Socialist Francesca Hong is making headlines as she hopes to win the nomination for governor.
5: She's a state representative, former restaurant owner, running to be America's first self-identifying Democratic Socialist governor. She has earned the endorsement of the DSA and from controversial progressives, including the far-left Hassan Piker. Impressed on electability concerns, Hong has had to walk back some of her past statements about canceling Thanksgiving, Valentine's Day, and defunding the police.
2: Fox's Alexandria Hoff in Madison. Primaries also being held in South Carolina, Connecticut, and Minnesota. 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
9: Temperatures being 30 degrees above average.
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2: The stage for November. I'm Lisa Lacerra, Fox News. Four states holding primaries tomorrow, including South Carolina, where Republicans are choosing who should run for the seat to replace the late Senator Lindsey Graham. His sister Darlene has won the endorsement of President Trump.
3: South Carolina's governor appointed her to the seat less than a month ago, and she told Fox both the campaign and job have been brutal.
4: You know, over the past 3 weeks, I've buried my precious brother. I've learned the new role in the United States Senate. I'm on this brutal campaign trail with a brutal schedule, and I'm still standing.
3: While Graham has notable endorsements, critics claim she does not have enough experience for the job. Prior to working in the Senate, she had roles with the South Carolina Commission for the Blind and Clemson University.
2: Fox's Mark Meredith in Columbia, South Carolina. Wisconsin holding primaries for governor. President Trump has thrown his support behind Republican Congressman Tom Tiffany, while warning supporters about the possibility of Democratic Socialist Francesca Hung winning the Democratic nomination.
5: I think he'll be a great governor. But communism is the greatest threat to our country in history, frankly, including even World War I, World War II, Pearl Harbor, 9/11, so many other things.
2: In Minnesota, progressive Lieutenant Governor Peggy Flanagan and Democratic Congresswoman Angie Craig. In Connecticut, Democratic Governor Ned Lamont is hoping to fend off a primary challenge from progressive Josh Elliott. President Trump has signed an executive order calling for an overhaul of childhood vaccines. He claims children are getting too many vaccines at once.
6: Where they have a vaccination that looks like the size of a bottle of soda poured into a little child's body.
2: One of the recommendations, splitting up the measles, mumps, rubella vaccine. 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
16: Let me assert my firm belief that the only thing we have to fear is fear itself.
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18: 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You should seek it out for yourself. That's what they're afraid of. 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
21: In the councils of government, we must guard against the acquisition of unwarranted influence, whether sought or unsought, by the military-industrial complex.
22: Thank you. Bless you. 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It's the beginning of the movement. Thank you. 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
23: Hello.
24: Hello.
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25: 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I'm broadcasting.
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15: From the sun, white sand beaches, palm trees, surf, and pina coladas in the tropical medieval Tampa Bay area in the state of Florida, on the eastern coast of the Gulf of Mexico, this is the radio program Spectrum 364, Wednesday, the 6th of May, 2026. Welcome. I'm your Spectrum 360 host, Mark Skogman.
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15: Well, Julie, thank you so much. 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
15: 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On Spectrum 360 in this edition for Wednesday, the 6th of May, 2026. The focus of this program is news, politics, as it usually is, and the Spectrum 360 report I will explain.
1: Sigma One live in studio, the climate and environment news, including data centers, the CSX Corporation, Duke Energy, and more. And then 7-2 live in studio, the Spectrum 360 report with host Mark Skogman on the General Strike and International Workers' Day on Friday, the 1st of May, 2026. This is an event that was held on the front steps of the City Hall in St. Petersburg, Florida. And this was for May Day and also for the General Strike Day that was organized by Indivisible. So it's May
27: Day. And others.
1: And others. And the General Strike. And that will actually be a pre-recorded segment. We've got a long segment for you, and it's excerpts from the rally, the audio of the rally that we recorded while we were there. So it's a very special report on that event. That'll be segment two. And then segment three, live in studio.
27: The Future Events Calendar, hosted by me, TK Weeks, program co-host and co-executive producer, a Spectrum 360 exclusive.
1: And the previous segment, segment two, that's also a Spectrum 360 exclusive. And then segment four, recorded segment, the weekly Jim Hightower commentary on technology and party politics. What?
2: Electronic politicking is very efficient, but not fun. Let's put the party back in politics. I'll tell you about it today on Hightower's Radio Lowdown.
27: I agree with that.
1: Yeah, a lot of people do, actually. And there will be no segment five, no general news segment on this program, because we're going to bring you a long climate environment news and then that Spectrum 360 report on May Day and the general strike. So that segment will again appear on the next program. And then on the next program, the Spectrum 360 report on the No Kings 3 rally on Saturday, the 28th of March, 2026, in St. Paul, Minnesota, on the state capitol steps. And this will be Report 4 in the ongoing series, and this will feature Keith Ellison, Minnesota Attorney General, on the rule of law and prosecuting ICE criminals. And then we'll have all the usuals of that program and more. That's next week's program. Next is the Spectrum 360 signature audio montage. So please listen and put a lot of work into each montage. This montage's topic is actually the subject of our Spectrum 360 report, because we also excerpted our report into a montage as well to be a little more creative with it. And then we'll do the reporting style on segment two. So that's coming up. Then we'll go to break one and return in about 1 minute with segment one, the climate and environment news. Thank you so much for listening. Welcome to the program. Stay with us. Let's get more informed and let's get smarter like we usually do. Yes.
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6: Who's ready to cha-cha? Who's ready to cha-cha? 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
9: Are you listening to me? I'm hanging on every word.
23: Hello? Yes, this is the Falcon. Oh, Nancy, I'm glad you called. What's on the program for tonight?

0: to say.
1: I will not compromise my values because of threats. And I will not be blackmailed out of doing what I believe is right. I don't care what anyone at the state has to say. I will not cede an inch of ground to authoritarians seeking to silence dissent and erode our rights.
0: Right.

0: a right to say.
1: And it seems like this is how our state works now, and it's disturbing. Intimidation, threats, and bullying are par for the course in our government, and it's absolutely wrong. It's not democratic. It's, in fact, quite the opposite.

0: May 1st, as everyone has been saying before me, is a historic day for the labor movement as they fought for the right to an 8-hour workday back in 1886. And we're here again today, 140 years later, to make a stand again. This past year, one of our for-profit hospitals made $6.7 billion in profit off the backs of our patients and our short-staffed nurses.
1: Yes, that's true.

0: free.
1: We are here today to demand safe staffing,
2: yes,
1: fair wages,
2: yes,
1: institution of healthcare for all,
2: yes,
1: and an end to the domination of our healthcare system by billionaires and the politicians on both sides of the aisle that are bought and paid for.
3: That's right.

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1: Let me tell you who saves America. People who put on the uniform and go wherever in the world we send them. Not political hacks. The Republicans just voted to make it a hell of a lot harder for our troops to vote in the very democracy they're sworn to protect. And these are the worst of the worst. Republicans who wore the uniform themselves, turning on the rest of us, telling a sailor, your military ID may get you onto a destroyer off Iran, but it doesn't get you into the voting booth back home. Telling a military spouse on a faraway base, you want to vote back home? Fly back home. Telling disabled veterans, hey, take a drive across the state to show a passport or birth certificate, or we'll send your personal data to Ice Barbie. Republicans know they're about to lose the midterms big, so they voted to steal our voice. We'll remember you when we vote.
2: Spectrum 360.
3: And this is segment one, live in studio, climate and environment news. From Wednesday, the 22nd of April, Environment America released this statement from Denver, Colorado. Despite the rapid growth of renewable energy usage in recent years, the even more explosive growth of data centers is delaying the transition to a cleaner grid in ways that could harm the air we breathe. That's according to new research released for Earth Day on Wednesday by Frontier Group, Environmental America Research and Policy Center, and the United States Public Interest Research Group Education Fund. Quote, it's great that renewable energy is growing rapidly, but we also need to be transitioning away from dirty energy sources. We can't afford to lose ground on that front, said Joanna Newman, Senior Director of the Campaign for 100% Renewable Energy at Environment America Research and Policy Center. Pollution from fossil fuels harms our kids' lungs and dangerously heats up our planet. We need to get our priorities straight. A healthy, safe environment is essential for a good quality of life. The research, building on new government data, tracks a dramatic slowdown in the previously accelerating pace of coal plant retirements as utilities respond to rising electricity demand from data centers and other sources. Compared to 2022, when the country was retiring power plants at a rate that would lead to a coal-free grid by 2040, the current pace of plant retirements would keep some of our dirtiest ones online until 2065. Power generation from coal-fired power plants increased by 13% in 2025 as the United States electricity generation hit an all-time record.
4: One of the research papers, Energy Transition at Risk, uses data from Energy Information Administration to document both the dramatic slowdown in retiring America's dirtiest power plants and the resurgence of new proposals for gas-powered plants. The authors recommend that to reduce the environmental and public health harms of increased energy demand from data centers and other sources, policymakers should increase energy efficiency, ease barriers to clean energy, and continue to phase out dirty power plants. We'll all suffer if we rush to build new polluting gas plants for uncertain data centers demand, said U.S. PERG Education Fund Energy and Utilities Program Director Abe Scar.
3: And from Tuesday, the 28th of April, the Sierra Club Florida released this statement from Tallahassee, Florida, regarding the CSX Corporation. CSX Corporation has removed the final rail ties from a massive stockpile of hundreds of thousands of creosote-soaked railroad ties that have been stored on agriculturally zoned property near Dunellen, dangerously close to the environmentally sensitive Rainbow River. This marks a significant victory for residents of the historic Chatmire community and a broad coalition that demanded accountability after repeated warnings about threats to public health, groundwater, and one of Florida's most treasured waterways.
4: For nearly 3 months, the ties remained piled on the bare ground, despite repeated concerns raised by residents and environmental advocates. On February 1st, approximately one-third of the pile ignited in a massive fire that burned for nearly 2 days.
3: What?
4: Yeah, I didn't even know about this. Sending toxic smoke into surrounding communities and raising serious concerns about contamination from creosote-related chemicals, including polycyclic aromatic hydrocarbons, pollutants, or PACs, and other hazardous compounds. This victory reflects the persistent work of a coalition that includes the Sierra Club Florida chapter, the Rainbow River Conservation Association, the Chapmeyer Community, Earth Justice, and the NAACP Marion County Branch, all of whom call for the removal of these hazardous materials and protection for nearby residents.
3: Spectrum 360. And from Friday, the 1st of May, the Sierra Club National released this statement from Washington, D.C. Today, the United States Environmental Protection Agency released guidance that will allow oil and gas operators

0: benzene and formaldehyde than our human carcinogens. In response, Sierra Club Director of Beyond Fossil Fuels Policy, Mayar Sorer, released the following statement, quote, "Putting an end to the practice of flaring is one of the most immediate and cost-effective steps we can take to cut methane emissions and reduce other harmful pollutants that jeopardize the health of millions of people, especially those living closest to oil and gas infrastructure. Companies have had years to prepare for the end of flaring, and the technology and solutions exist today. Every day we delay is another day communities near these sites pay the price for this blatant handout to the worst actors in the fossil fuel industry." And I'd like to make an editorial comment on this, too. I never understood why they just burn off these gases that are undesirable. Why don't they capture them, put them through an electrical power turbine and generate electricity, and also use the heat to heat greenhouses in the wintertime so that you can increase agricultural output? That
1: I
0: would
1: know
0: be
1: why.
0: My solution.
1: Because it would cost them more in the short run.
0: Maybe so. Editorial comment
1: from
0: complete.
1: Me.
0: Yes. And for the League of Conservation Voters, Massachusetts has signed two 20-year contracts to purchase energy at a fixed rate from Vineyard Wind, the largest offshore wind project in the nation. The contracts will save ratepayers $1.4 billion in energy costs by reducing reliance on volatile natural gas.
1: From Monday, the 4th of May, Ukraine's interior minister says Russian attacks on Monday killed 14 people and wounded at least 6 others across multiple regions of Ukraine, with reports of heavy shelling and damage to residential areas. Russia's latest assault came as President Vladimir Putin said he would declare a unilateral ceasefire in Ukraine for Friday and Saturday, as Russia marks Victory Day, commemorating the anniversary of the defeat of Nazi Germany in World War II. Meanwhile, Russia faces a growing environmental disaster along its Black Sea coast after Ukraine struck the oil refining port of Tuapse for the fourth time in less than 3 weeks. The attacks created large oil spills, huge clouds of acrid smoke, and toxic black rain that fell on residents and contaminated more than 30 miles of coastline.
0: And that's the unfortunate environmental impact of
1: this
0: war and militaries.
1: Very, very huge impact from that war right now.
0: And the Environmental Defense Fund released this statement from Washington, D.C. New filings from Consumers Energy show that consumers will be on the hook for $180 million in additional costs and counting as a result of the Trump administration's mandates to continue operating the J.H. Campbell coal plant past its May 2025 retirement. Consumers Energy is seeking to recover these ballooning costs, which cover the plant's operations as of March 31, 2026, from ratepayers in Illinois, Indiana, Iowa, Kentucky, Michigan, Minnesota, Missouri, Montana, North Dakota, South Dakota, and Wisconsin. Oh my gosh.
1: The aging, highly polluting J.H. Campbell coal plant was scheduled to retire on May 31, 2025, as part of a plan approved by state regulators to replace the plant with cleaner and cheaper resources. The Department of Energy upended these plans last May by issuing a last-minute emergency order to keep the plant running for 90 days past the retirement rate. That order has now been reissued 3 times, bringing the toxic extension to 360 days, almost a full year longer than planned. According to the consumers filing, families have already paid $221 million for electricity from the plant over the past year through the regional electricity market. With Consumers Energy seeking to recover $180 million in losses from operating the plant under the emergency orders, the total cost to families now exceeds $400 million.
0: Sierra Club National released a statement from Charlotte, North Carolina. Sierra Club is urging climate-conscious investors to vote against Duke Energy's directors at May's shareholder meeting due to the utility's failure to follow through on stated climate goals. Specifically, Sierra Club is urging voters against Chair of the Corporate Governance Committee, Theodore F. Craver, Jr., and Chair of the Finance and Risk Management Committee, Robert M. Davis, based on the analysis by Majority Action and Sierra Club. Though it is part of a broader effort by the Sierra Club to encourage climate-conscious investors to vote against board members failing to support major corporations in adequately managing and mitigating climate risks. and Michaela Curry, Beyond Coal campaign manager at Sierra Club, said, quote, Duke investors have been raising climate concerns since 2017, yet Duke itself has lobbied to undermine climate regulations, plans to delay coal

0: plant retirements and wants to double down on fossil fuels while minimizing renewable energy build-out. Duke's climate strategy appears to be scaling back plans, lowering expectations, and hoping nobody notices. Well, we're giving notice, unquote.
1: Over the past 2 years, Duke has both enacted and signaled plans to scale back prior climate commitments. These steps, Sierra Club argues, undermine the credibility of its net zero targets and increase long-term transition risk. At the same time, the board has limited direct experience in large-scale renewable energy development relative to its depth of experience in fossil, gas, and nuclear generation. Taken together, stalled progress, backtracking commitments, and gaps in relevant expertise raise serious concerns with investors about the board's ability to align the company with a 1.5 degree Celsius pathway and safeguard long-term shareholder value. Hashtag dump Duke. Hashtag Duke sucks.
0: My co-host, when it comes to Duke Energy, has been inserting certain hashtags into the programming.
2: Spectrum 360.
0: And for Wednesday, the 6th of May, the Sierra Club National released a statement from Sacramento, California, regarding Tom Steyer. Today, Sierra Club announced its endorsement of Tom Steyer for governor of California, backing a candidate with a long record of investing in climate solutions, taking on big oil, and helping build the coalitions needed to win major environmental fights. Quote, Tom Steyer has not just talked about climate and environment leadership, he has helped build and lead it, becoming a strong ally to our millions of members in California and across the nation, said Lauren Blackford, executive director of the Sierra Club. At a moment when Californians are facing rising costs, experiencing firsthand the worsening impacts of the climate crisis, and seeing continued attacks on environmental safeguards, we need leadership that is willing to take on entrenched interests and deliver bold action. Tom Steyer has demonstrated a real commitment to moving California forward, and we're thrilled to endorse the campaign for governor, unquote. Steyer brings to the race a deep history of climate advocacy and investment in California's clean energy future. He helped defeat Big Oil's effort to roll back California's landmark climate law through Proposition 23, a 2010 ballot measure that would have suspended the state's clean air and climate pollution standards. He also co-chaired and helped finance Proposition 39, a 2012 measure that closed a corporate tax loophole and directed billions towards clean energy projects in California schools. Through the work of NextGen Policy, Steyer has supported major statewide climate victories, including backing coalitions that help secure California's historic climate investments and strengthen safe drinking water protections. And we quote,
1: California needs a governor who understands both the scale of the climate crisis and the urgency of delivering results, said Miguel Miguel, director of Sierra Club California. Tom Steyer has spent years providing resources to the climate movement that have allowed organizations to create progress in our most critical environmentally burdened communities. He has shown he is ready to stand up to fossil fuel interests and prepared to fight for clean energy, affordability, public health, and environmental justice. Along with the endorsement, Sierra Club California will lend its considerable grassroots strength to Steyer's campaign, and I have to add that my union, National Nurses United, also has endorsed Tom Steyer.
0: Interesting. Yes, and I also want to do a notification of full disclosure. Back in 2020, the radio program Spectrum 360 and myself and TK Weeks did support for a period of time Tom Steyer's effort for president, and also were very friendly and worked with his organization, Next Gen Climate. So we have a certain relationship with him, and we've been very friendly with him and his organizations in past years. So that's our notification of full disclosure. That completes Climate and Environment News. Hoo-hoo.
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0: And now, segment two, live in studio and recorded, the Spectrum 360 report with myself, Mark Skogman, on the General Strike and International Workers' Day rally and march on Friday, the 1st of May, 2026. This event was proposed by Indivisible as an escalation after the No Kings rallies 1, 2, and 3. It was a proposed general strike, and a lot of people did observe that. When I was in downtown St. Petersburg on Friday, 1 May, I did notice that there was a lot less activity than I would normally expect downtown. So apparently there were definitely people that were participating in the general strike. We did, and a lot of the people that participated in the May Day rally and march also participated in that, as well as a May Day celebration of International Workers' Day, which is what May Day is as well. This was convened on the front steps of the City Hall in St. Petersburg, Florida. It was attended by approximately 130 people, and there were a lot of speakers. There was a march afterwards, which was very peaceful, that went various places in downtown St. Petersburg. With loud chanting and lots of enthusiasm, and a lot of these speakers were very enthusiastic as well. And this recorded segment from the rally includes the voices of Richie Floyd, Karina Jimenez, and William Kilgore, as well as other things. So that is going to be our report for segment two. And TK Weeks, your comments?
1: It was a great event, a lot of energy, a lot of younger people, which I always love to see. Shout out to a few other organizations that were involved in it, including Pinellas Democratic Socialists of America, the Party for Socialism and Liberation, and again, my union, National Nurses United.
0: Yes, those are other organizations that were instrumental in organizing and conducting this local event under the umbrella of Indivisible. But May Day's been celebrated for decades.
1: It's so. International Workers' Day.
0: Yeah, that's International Workers' Day. But this was also special because it was called by Indivisible as a general strike day, which a lot of people observed, and we did as well. So this is our report on the May Day rally and march. Enjoy.
6: Hey, hey! Whoa, whoa! These billionaires have got to go!
7: Hey, hey! Whoa, whoa! These billionaires have got to go!
6: These billionaires have got to go!
7: Hey, hey! Oh, ho! These billionaires have got to go!
6: How we feeling? Are we fired up?
7: Yeah!
6: Are we ready to fight back against the Trump agenda?
7: Yeah!
6: That's it. My name's Honey. I'm an organizer with the Party for Socialism and Liberation. And we're going to be starting our protest out right here in front of City Hall. So if you're able to come on over in front of City Hall, we want to have a really clear, invisible presence for all the signs. We got plenty of signs for everybody, and I see so many people brought the signs of their own. But there's plenty of room right here in City Hall, so come on out and come fill up the space. We're going to do some chants, all right? You ready?
8: We must stand again.
6: But okay. I actually want to get started with the rest of the program, and I want to introduce myself once again for the people who have been arriving, trickling in. My name is Heidi. I'm an organizer of the Party for Socialism and Liberation. We're all put this event together today. We have a table over there at the PSL. Please come check it out and sign in and get some literature. But we also, this event would not have been possible without the myriad of different organizations that came together to put it together. And of course, not all of you, so I'd like you all to give a round of applause for yourselves for coming out.
8: We must stand again.
7: Yeah.
9: Yes. I'm Richie Floyd. I'm city council member for District 8 in St. Petersburg, and I'm a proud Democratic Socialist. And I'm a proud Democratic Socialist because I've seen what the working class can do when they come together for each other. We've all seen the memes and whatnot. Thank a union for the 8-hour workday. Thank a union for the weekend. Thank a union for paid time off. But that's not just a meme of the distant past. Work like that is still going on to this day.
10: Yes.
9: So let me get my notes out so I can tell you about it. First off, I wouldn't even be elected if it wasn't for the labor movement and organized working people. Many of the people in this crowd helped me get to where I am today. But electing people that fight for the working class isn't just enough. I can yell and scream all day in City Hall all I want, and I won't be listened to because I'm one person, one voice. I can make demands every day. I can put in items to discuss all sorts of things, but the status quo is going to win because the billionaires and the oligarchs have power here at City Hall just as they do in Washington, D.C. and Tallahassee. They're shameless. It doesn't matter that I constantly criticize their pro-corporate policies, their corporate handouts, their pro-development policies. I vote against them constantly. It doesn't matter. They still, at the end of the day, will come up to me and be like, hey, Regina, we're all just friends. Can I host a fundraiser for you? No. No, I don't want your support. I don't want to do things that are going to help you out. I want to help working people. But they don't care because they've gotten their way for so long and they've made friends with everyone that they think they can do the same for me.
10: Shame.
9: But it's because I have a movement backing me up that allows me to be able to do that. It's because the labor movement has my back. It's because the Democratic Socialist movement has my back that I'm able to stand up and say, no, I don't need your help. I have working people behind me. So if you want to see good things happen in this city and in this country, we have to organize as working people. If you want to see something like community grocery in St. Pete, we have to organize as working people. If you want to see real, affordable social housing and tenant protections in St. Pete, we have to organize as working people. If you want to see us save people money on their energy bills and dump Duke in August when our contract is up, we have to organize as working people. If you want to see a city and a country that comes together and does good things for everyday people, we have to organize as working people. It's the only way forward. It's how I was able to get into my position. It's how I'm able to move on every day when things get bad and difficult, is that I come to things like this and I see that working people have my back, and I'll do everything I can to have theirs. But it's not enough just to have people like me there. We have to build a movement. It's the only way we can change this world. Thank you.
11: Good afternoon, everybody. My name is Karina Jimenez, and I am proud to be here as a nurse and a member of National Nurses United. I was born and raised right here in St. Pete and currently work out of Largo.
12: Sorry.
11: It's okay. May Day, May 1st, as everyone has been saying before me, is a historic day for the labor movement as they fought for the right to an 8-hour workday back in 1886. And we're here again today, 140 years later, to make a stand again. This past year, one of our for-profit hospitals made $6.7 billion in profit off the backs of our patients and our short-staffed nurses. We are here today to demand safe staffing, fair wages, institution of health care for all, and an end to the domination of our health care system by billionaires and the politicians on both sides of the aisle that are bought and paid for.
13: We are the ones whose blood, sweat, and calloused hands are responsible for our ever-growing economy. So then why are we seeing our red score and living spaces deteriorate? Why are we seeing our credit cards maxed out and our refrigerators empty? Why are we seeing our peers riddled with addiction and scorching in the throes of untreated mental health conditions? Why are we seeing our kids subjected to poverty, robbed of the innocence of youth, cut down by violence in our neighborhoods, and disposed of in a concrete cell.
10: We must stand, yeah.
13: We don't elect the CEOs who deny us health care, nor do we elect the corporate executives who knowingly sell us substandard and unsafe goods and services. These are our enemies! They are not like us, we are not like them. They are the ruling class, we are the working class, and they are waging war on us, a class war. And it's our duty to unite, organize resistance, and fight back!
10: Yeah.
13: We must stand together!
6: I got one question for y'all. Are you ready to march?
12: Yeah.
6: Good. Now, I got a few things to say right before the march, which is that we have a wonderful Marshall team here today. They're the folks in the green vests. You see them all around, turn to your left, turn to your right, you will see them. They are Marshals. They are here to keep us safe. Because who keeps us safe?
12: We keep us safe.
6: Who keeps us safe? They are fellow activists in the movement who sacrificed their time instead of standing here and chanting with us and carrying signs. They're in charge of making sure that we're safe today. So all I ask from all of you is that if the marshal asks you kindly to do something, please kindly do it. That way, we make sure we're all safe. Sound good?
12: Yeah.
6: Perfect. Now let me ask you one more time. You ready to march?
12: Yeah.
6: Let's do it. So we're going to have this banner out in the front. I'm going to have this banner to slowly come down these stairs. I'm going to chant. You're all going to chant with me. And we're going to let this banner go first, and then we're going to line up behind it. Sound good?
12: Yeah.
6: All right. Hey,
12: hey. Hey, Donald Trump has got to go.
14: Hey, hey.
12: Go.
6: Hey, hey. Hey, hey. Donald Trump has got to go.
10: We must stand together.
5: Spectrum 360.
15: MAGA knows Donald. MAGA sees it. MAGA's calling your bluff. You talk tough until the truth gets too close. But you were there. You watched. You joked. Where are the files, Donald?
16: It's sitting on my desk right now.
17: Are you still talking about Jeffrey Epstein?
15: Yeah, Donald. MAGA is. MAGA knows. They don't believe you. Save America Movement.
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1: 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This is a Spectrum 360 exclusive. Okay, as always, I am going to start with the recurring events. Every Saturday in Dunedin from 9:30 to 11 a.m., there will be a democracy demonstration at the Dunedin Farmers Market. 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Every Saturday at the Home Depot at 10689 Ulmerton Road in Largo. Indivisible and Stand Up for Racial Justice are joining forces against Home Depot for allowing ICE to kidnap our neighbors on their properties.
0: Home Depot.
1: The protests and boycotts will continue until Home Depot publicly denounces ICE on their properties. There's another event that has started and is continuing every Saturday from 10 a.m. to 12 p.m. at the Pinellas County Sheriff's Office, 10750 Ulmerton Road in Largo. It's ICE out of Pinellas. The Pinellas County Sheriff's Office has trained 47 deputies to work with ICE, and 36 have been trained as warrant officers. They're picking up law-abiding immigrants and taking them to Pinellas County Jail, where they wait to be picked up by ICE and transported to a detention center. Let's let them know how we feel about that.
0: ICE out.
1: That's right. Every Sunday from 5 to 6 p.m. at the Pinellas County Justice Center, 14450 49th Street, the corner of 144th Avenue in Clearwater, there's an interfaith vigil for immigrant justice. Come and stand in solidarity with our immigrant neighbors as we demand an end to the detention and deportation of our nonviolent, law-abiding immigrant community. All are welcome at this family-friendly event.
0: Solidarity.
1: Every Monday from 10 to 11 a.m. at the Pinellas Trail Overpass Bridge at Tyrone Boulevard and Park Street, there's a democracy demonstration. And every Monday from 5 to 6 p.m. at the southeast corner of 22nd Avenue North and 34th Street, there's a demonstration to stand up for democracy.
0: Democracy.
1: Good thing. Every Monday from 5 to 6 p.m. on the corner of 22nd Avenue and 34th Street, there is a demonstration to stand up for democracy. Mondays, Wednesdays, and Fridays from 4 to 5:30 p.m. at the overpass at the Bryan Derry Road Bridge at Largo/Pinellas Park, there's a democracy demonstration. You can park on the north or the Largo side on 118th Avenue on the south or the Pinellas Park side between 6201 and 6189 Cedarbrook Drive North. For our listeners in the Sarasota area, every Tuesday from 9 to 11 at the Siesta Drive Social Security office, rally with Indivisible to fight fascism and say hands off Social Security.
0: Hands off Social Security.
1: Every Thursday at the intersection of Olmerton Road and 66th Street in Largo from 4:30 to 5 p.m., join John Lowe and other patriots to protest the Republican destruction of our Constitution. Don't know who he is, but good on him. Every Friday from 10 to 11:30 a.m. at the Fox 13 building, 3213 West Kennedy Boulevard in Tampa, is the Fox takedown. Did you know that local Fox affiliates are paying Rupert Murdoch billions of dollars in affiliate fees? Let's push back against Rupert Murdoch and his propaganda by telling Fox 13 to stop funding Fox and Rupert Murdoch's campaigns.
0: Fox takedown.
1: 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Florida ACLU, Indivisible, and other organizations are partnering to create a rapid response network in Pinellas County to dispatch legal observers to reported ICE incidents. The purpose is to document and record ICE actions as they occur from a safe distance. Volunteers will be dispatched on short notice to places where ICE and Customs and Border Patrol are acting in response to calls from the hotline. All volunteers must complete the training. So if you're interested, call contact info at indivisiblefl13.com. That's info at indivisiblefl13.com for training info.
0: Indivisible 13.
1: And are things getting a little chilly in your neighborhood? 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Attention artists, are you applying for the Arts Tourism Grants? Join Creative Pinellas for a happy hour on May 14th at Bayboro Brewing, 2390 5th Avenue South in St. Pete. That's on Thursday, May 14th from 6 to 8 p.m. Or Arcane Brewery, 80 East Bay Drive in Largo on May 21st from 6 to 8 p.m. You can have an informational chat about ideas and get your questions answered. And the deadline for those grants is May 31st. So take advantage of the opportunity to connect in person about your project. Saturday, May 16th from 10:30 a.m. to noon along East Bay Drive just north of Largo Central Park, there's an All Roads Lead to the South rally. This is part of a nationwide day of action designed to bring people together through peaceful, nonpartisan civic engagement focused on democracy, voting rights, community empowerment, and public education. Wednesday, May 20th from 4:30 to 6 p.m. at the Duke Energy Trail Overpass, 2605 East Enterprise Road in Clearwater. 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
1: Saturday, May 23rd, from 10 a.m. to 2 p.m. at the Dominion Worship Center, 4034 12th Avenue South in St. Pete. This is interesting. It's the Pinellas County 2026 Florida Legislative Update. This is part of Equal on the Ground's Legislation Debrief Statewide Tour, an effort to ensure that our communities are informed and engaged and prepared for what lies ahead. It's a nonpartisan event designed to break down what happened in Tallahassee. Here's a hint, nothing good. What new laws and policy mean for everyday Floridians and how these decisions will impact our communities, especially Black communities and other historically unrepresented voices. This event is a call to action, equipping individuals, faith leaders, and community organizations with the tools that they need to organize, mobilize, and make their voices heard.
0: Update.
1: Here is a save the date for next month, Saturday, June 27th, and Sunday, June 28th. If you think Ron DeSantis can dampen the spirits at the largest Pride event in Tampa Bay, you are sadly mistaken. St. Pete Pride is coming, and many groups will be marching and having booths at the festival's details to come. And are we done with mass demonstrations and actions opposing the Trump agenda? No, we are not. The next nationwide event is going to be June 27th. More info to come on that as well. And yes, it is the same weekend as Pride, but I think we have the energy to do more than one thing in a weekend. So get your rainbow self out there, show everyone what true diversity looks like, and then go downtown and celebrate. So many events popping up all the time. Some of them I can't really even give information about on the air because you can only get the Zoom link or address if you're RSVP. And it is getting harder to find info unless you're on some group's list. And I'm on a lot of them and I do my best. But you can usually find the event and RSVP through mobilize.us. A number of types of events, including trainings, organizing calls, lots of campaign events now that it's election season. So get on mobilize.us and pinellasprotest.org for the latest info. That's what's going on.
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0: And now, segment four, recorded. The weekly Jim Hightower commentary on technology and party politics. Interesting.
22: Washington's Democratic Party establishment keeps demanding that progressive members tone down their criticism of billionaire oligarchs and corporate autocrats. Why? Because the insiders want to rebrand the party as ideologically moderate. Time to get serious, they bark. Two things. First, on the ideology question, I'm with Woody Guthrie. Right wing, left wing, chicken wing, he said. I think Woody meant that most workaday people don't put 10 cents worth of faith in doctrinaire promises of political ideologues. Rather, they're looking for honest answers to the old labor song, which side are you on, the bosses, bankers, and billionaires, or the rest of us? Second, on the matter of seriousness, I find that both the Democratic Party and the larger progressive movement have gotten way too serious. They've become lost in their latest 21-point plan, email outreach strategies, hourly fundraising targets, Zoom meetups, and other digitalized corporate metrics of how to manipulate politics. But wait, what is politics? My dictionary says it's, quote, the science and art of forming a community effort to seek and exercise power in public affairs. Why would we try to make such a spirited, unifying, social pursuit into a rote, tedious, manipulative game? Instead, what if Democrats actually brought people together not to recite pre-cut positions but around community interests? And let's create events that people, especially newcomers, might want to go to. Mix the politics and issues with a little food, beer and wine, live music, and, well, fun. This is Jim Hightower saying, when I first ran for office, my lifelong co-conspirator Susan DeMarco came up with the perfect expression for such politicking. She said, let's put the party back in politics. The Hightower Radio Lowdown is made possible by you subscribers to Jim Hightower's Lowdown on Substack. 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
2: Launched by Taiwan. I'm Sue Guzman, Fox News. And the United States and Taiwan staging the annual War Games to test their ability to sustain military operations and counter potential Chinese attacks. More from Fox's Jeff Paul in Taipei.
3: They drill as if their island's existence depends on it. Soldiers in Taiwan practicing for a potential invasion by China and how their forces would protect the self-ruled democracy of 23 million people. This year, Taiwan's annual war games are focused on combat readiness as China maintains its demand for reunification. Even Taiwan's president, Lai Ching-te, taking part. Forces practice evacuating him to a command center in the middle of the night. Taiwanese lawmaker Wang Ting-yu just got back from Washington. He's urging President Trump to approve a new $14 billion arms sale package to Taiwan.
2: Chinese President Xi Jinping is set to visit the White House next month. U.S. Senators Ron Johnson and Rand Paul releasing texts Monday from Dr. Anthony Fauci's government phone containing conversations with other medical professionals. And as we hear from Fox's Kevin Cork, they contain some concerns he had about miscarriage for pregnant women who took the vaccine.
4: From a text dated January the 25th of 2021, I ask around a bit more on another issue, and it came up that we need to be aware of. Since many people have significant cytokine storm and fever after the second dose, this theoretically could be associated with miscarriage in the first trimester. And then months later, Fauci said, quote, there's no indication whatsoever that there's any increase of any adverse issues in a pregnant woman who was vaccinated compared to a pregnant woman who wasn't vaccinated. It's pretty clear that pregnant women should get vaccinated.
2: This comes after a Senate committee voted to hold Dr. Fauci in contempt of Congress. 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

0: Ella Fitzgerald, Tony Bennett, Nora Jones, and Dean Martin. 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
2: Conflict with Iran continues. I'm Ted Lindner, Fox News. President Trump saying the U.S. is wiping out Iran in the conflict in the Middle East as the Iranian regime is calling for compensation from the U.S.
3: In the Oval Office, President Trump told reporters if there are damages to be paid, the Iranian regime should pay for its decades of violence and promoting terrorism. The president says the United States military has swept the entire Strait of Hormuz for mines and the Navy is getting the job done.
4: Look, the only one that has control of the Strait of Hormuz right now is the United States Navy. We have a blockade that's been infallible. It's a steel wall.
3: At the White House, Mike Emanuel, Fox News.
2: Senators Ron Johnson and Rand Paul releasing texts from Dr. Anthony Fauci's government phone this week, revealing communications with other health officials during the COVID-19 pandemic. They had to do with pregnant women and whether it was safe for them to take the COVID vaccine. More details on this from Fox's Kevin Cork.
5: Quoting Fauci from a text dated 25th of January of 2021, since many people have significant cytokines storm and fever after the second dose, this theoretically could be associated with miscarriage in the first trimester. February the 3rd, he said in a Q&A with JAMA, that's the Journal of the American Medical Association, that the FDA found that there were no red flags regarding the vaccine in pregnant women. Then months later, he said this, quoting again, there's no indication whatsoever that there's any increase of any adverse issues in a pregnant woman who was vaccinated compared to a pregnant woman who wasn't vaccinated. It's pretty clear that pregnant women should get vaccinated.
2: This comes after the Senate Homeland Security Committee voted to hold Dr. Fauci in contempt of Congress after he invoked the Fifth Amendment over 100 times during a hearing. Lawmakers also referred him to the Department of Justice. America's listening to Fox News.
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14: I am Dionne Warwick, and I love the music you're listening to. 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
2: Texts released. I'm Sue Guzman, Fox News. Some new text messages are being released from Dr. Anthony Fauci's government phone, where he expressed concern over the COVID-19 vaccine and early-term miscarriages.
3: In one text thread from January of 2021, Dr. Fauci discusses the impact of the COVID-19 injection on pregnant women. Dr. Fauci writes to the then Surgeon General and head of the CDC, quote, many people have significant cytokine storm and fever after the second dose. This theoretically could be associated with miscarriage in the first trimester. Dr. Fauci later said that COVID could cause serious illness during pregnancy and that no safety issues had emerged among thousands of pregnant women who at the time had gotten the vaccine. Dr. Fauci also pointed to guidance from health authorities that left the decision to get the vaccine to women and their health care providers.
2: Fox's Max Gordon, President Trump looking to change regulations on childhood vaccines. The latest from Fox's Chad Perkerman in Washington.
4: The president signed an executive order reducing the number of recommended childhood vaccines. Health and Human Services Secretary RFK Jr. drove the move.
5: We are comparing health outcomes in vaccinated versus unvaccinated children. The vaccines administered during pregnancy and outcomes ranging from allergies to autoimmune disease to autism and other neurodevelopmental disorders.
4: Now, Kennedy says there's no conclusion whether vaccines contribute to health problems. Senate Health Committee Chairman Bill Cassidy is a doctor. He called the order, quote, wrong. He believes this makes people more hesitant to get vaccine.
2: President Trump's pick for U.S. Attorney General Todd Blanche sworn in Monday night at the Oval Office after a rough nomination period. Blanche had faced backlash for his history as the president's personal attorney. 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
1: 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And you know what I'm talking about. 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
2: Pressure on Iran. I'm Ted Lindner, Fox News. President Trump saying the U.S. is wiping out Iran in the conflict in the Middle East as the Iranian regime is calling for compensation from the United States. Fox's Mike Emanuel has the latest.
3: In the Oval Office, President Trump told reporters if there are damages to be paid, the Iranian regime should pay for its decades of violence and promoting terrorism. The president says the United States military has swept the entire Strait of Hormuz for mines, and the Navy is getting the job done.
4: Look, the only one that has control of the Strait of Hormuz right now is the United States Navy. We have a blockade that's been infallible. It's a steel wall.
3: At the White House, Mike Emanuel, Fox News.
2: Senators Ron Johnson and Rand Paul releasing texts from Dr. Anthony Fauci's government phone this week, revealing communications with other health officials during the COVID-19 pandemic. They had to do with pregnant women and whether it was safe for them to take the COVID vaccine. Fox's Kevin Cork with more.
5: Quoting Fauci from a text dated 25th of January of 2021, since many people have significant cytokines storm and fever after the second dose, this theoretically could be associated with miscarriage in the first trimester. February the 3rd, he said in a Q&A with JAMA, that's the Journal of the American Medical Association, that the FDA found that there were no red flags regarding the vaccine in pregnant women. Then months later, he said this, quoting again, there's no indication whatsoever that there's any increase of any adverse issues in a pregnant woman who was vaccinated compared to a pregnant woman who wasn't vaccinated. It's pretty clear that pregnant women should get vaccinated.
2: This comes after the Senate Homeland Security Committee voted to hold Dr. Fauci in contempt of Congress. After he invoked the Fifth Amendment over 100 times during a hearing, lawmakers also referring him to the Department of Justice. 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
2: And the conflict. I'm Sue Guzman, Fox News. President Trump and Iran in a tense back and forth, with both of them demanding reparations for damage done during the months-long conflict. Fox's Mike Emanuel with more from the White House.
3: In the Oval Office, President Trump told reporters if there are damages to be paid, the Iranian regime should pay for its decades of violence and promoting terrorism. The president says the United States military has swept the entire Strait of Hormuz for mines, and the Navy is getting the job done.
4: Look, the only one that has control of the Strait of Hormuz right now is the United States Navy. We have a blockade that's been infallible. It's a steel wall.
3: At the White House, Mike Emanuel, Fox News.
2: War Secretary Pete Hegseth is calling on Congress to increase the Pentagon budget to $1.5 trillion. New text messages have been released from Dr. Anthony Fauci's government-issued phone, where he expressed concern over the COVID-19 vaccine and early-term miscarriages.
5: In one text thread from January of 2021, Dr. Fauci discusses the impact of the COVID-19 injection on pregnant women. Dr. Fauci writes to the then Surgeon General and head of the CDC, quote, many people have significant cytokine storm and fever after the second dose. This theoretically could be associated with miscarriage in the first trimester. Dr. Fauci later said that COVID could cause serious illness during pregnancy and that no safety issues had emerged among thousands of pregnant women who at the time had gotten the vaccine. Dr. Fauci also pointed to guidance from health authorities that left the decision to get the vaccine to women and their health care providers.
2: Fox's Max Gordon, President Trump's pick for the U.S. Attorney General Todd Blanche has officially been sworn in. This came Monday night at the Oval Office after a rough nomination period. 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
2: Keeping the pressure on Iran. I'm Ted Lindner, Fox News. The president saying the U.S. is wiping out Iran in the conflict in the Middle East as the Iranian regime is calling for compensation from the U.S. Fox's Mike Emanuel with more.
3: In the Oval Office, President Trump told reporters if there are damages to be paid, the Iranian regime should pay for its decades of violence and promoting terrorism. The president says the United States military has swept the entire Strait of Hormuz for mines, and the Navy is getting the job done.
4: Look, the only one that has control of the Strait of Hormuz right now is the United States Navy. We have a blockade that's been infallible. It's a steel wall.
3: At the White House, Mike Emanuel, Fox News.
2: Today's the South Carolina primary for the late Senator Lindsey Graham's seat. Fox's Jessica Rosenthal has more.
5: After Senator Lindsey Graham passed, South Carolina Governor Henry McMaster appointed Graham's sister, Darlene, to take over as senator for the rest of his term. Congressman Russell Fry and Congressman Ralph Norman are running in today's primary for a full six-year term. So is former Governor Mark Sanford and the businessman who ran against Lindsey Graham in the primary earlier this year, Mark Lynch. Darlene is also running for a full six-year term as well, and she has President Trump's endorsement. Lindsey Graham won the primary in June, beating Lynch by nearly 28 points. If no one wins a majority in this special election, a runoff will be held August 25th. Jessica Rosenthal, Fox News.
2: And there was no jackpot winner in Monday night's Powerball drawing, meaning the total climbs for Wednesday night. The winning numbers from Monday: 6, 37, 54, 55, 64, and the Powerball was 10. A winning $2 million match 5 plus Powerball ticket was sold in Tennessee, and two $1 million tickets that match 5 numbers but not the Powerball were sold in California and Maryland. The jackpot for Wednesday night now grows to at least $975 million. 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
2: It's primary day in six states. I'm Dave Anthony, Vox News. They can go to the polls starting now in Connecticut, then later this morning in Vermont, and then Minnesota and Wisconsin, where there's a lot of focus on the left.
3: Francesca Hong could become the first Democratic Socialist governor in the U.S. The chef has made a lot of headlines, her past comments, where she called to abolish ICE, prisons, or cancel Thanksgiving. She says her opinions have evolved.
2: Well, Hong is facing other Democrats in Wisconsin's governor's race. The winner takes on Republican Congressman Tom Tiffany. And Fox's Alex Hogan also details another race to watch, the Democratic primary for Senate in Minnesota.
3: Establishment-backed candidate Representative Angie Craig faces a far more progressive candidate, Lieutenant Governor Peggy Flanagan.
2: On the Republican side, former sportscaster Michelle Tafoya among the Minnesota Senate candidates. There are also special primary elections in Alabama today in four congressional districts after the state was allowed by the Supreme Court to draw new district maps. In South Carolina, there's a special Republican primary to replace late Senator Lindsey Graham as the GOP nominee. Now to the diplomatic standoff with Iran over reopening the Strait of Hormuz fully for shipping. President Trump tells reporters he could still resume bombing.
4: Well, we have that certainly that ability if we want to do that. Yeah, you'll find it.
5: Late Monday, the president responded to Iranian demands that compensation be paid in order to reopen the Strait of Hormuz. President Trump posted to True Social in part, but it is an interesting idea because now I am likewise demanding compensation from Iran for all of the people that they have killed and gravely wounded with their roadside bombs and many conflicts for which they are famous.
2: Well, that's Fox's Trey Yingston, Tel Aviv. Syria's former president Bashar Assad has been sentenced to death for war crimes from the country's long civil war, but he and his brother, who was also sentenced to die, have already fled the country to Russia. But Assad's cousin did not. Atef Najib was in court in a cage and also got a death sentence. 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

0: Ella Fitzgerald, Tony Bennett, Nora Jones, and Dean Martin. 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
2: The polls are just opening in South Carolina. I'm Dave Anthony, Fox News, for a special Republican primary to replace late Senator Lindsey Graham as the GOP nominee in November. His sister Darlene, appointed to the Senate to finish his term, is running with President Trump's support.
3: Let's go for it, Darlene. I know exactly where you come from. I know you, and I know Lindsey, and this is what he would have wanted.
2: That's at a tele-rally for Senator Darlene Graham yesterday. There are 9 other Republicans on the ballot. There are also primaries today in Connecticut and Vermont and Minnesota and Wisconsin, where
4: voters will show just how far to the left that they're willing to go. Frontrunner Francesca Hong, she seeks to be the first self-identified Democratic socialist governor in U.S. history. She's a state representative, a former chef, who in recent weeks has backtracked on past controversial statements, like calling for the cancellation of Thanksgiving and Valentine's Day, abolishing the Senate and defunding the police.
2: Fox's Alexandria Hoff in Madison, Wisconsin, and Alabama. There are special primaries today in 4 redrawn congressional districts. Back to President Trump. He's replied to Iran's demands the U.S. compensate them for damages from all the bombing and the conflict, turning it around, demanding Iran pay damages for
5: all of the people that were so badly hurt, so badly wounded or killed, many thousands of people, and maybe damages for the 52,000 protesters over the last 4 months that were killed in Iran.
2: Now, he is also the Strait of Hormuz shipping standoff continues. He's no longer in Syria to face execution, but the country's former leader has been condemned after fleeing to Russia along with his brother when ousted in a 2024 uprising.
6: Bashar al-Assad and his younger brother Maher have received death sentences in absentia for crimes against humanity. The charges relate to Syria's 14-year civil war, in which about 500,000 people died. The same case saw the former president's cousin also sentenced to death.
2: That's Fox's Jonathan Savage. 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
2: The polls are just opening in three more states. I'm Dave Anthony, Fox News, with a focus on the left.
3: In Wisconsin, Democrat Socialist Francesca Hong leading the crowded governor's primary race against establishment-backed David Crowley. The winner will face President Trump-backed Republican Tom Tiffany in November. And in Minnesota, Democrat Congresswoman Angie Craig faces progressive Lieutenant Governor Peggy Flanagan in the state Senate primary, offering another test to see if Democrat primary voters move further left.
2: That's Fox's Jeff Manasso. They're also just voting now in Alabama in four House primaries set up after the Supreme Court allowed the state to use new congressional districts. There are also primaries today in Connecticut and Vermont, and a special one for Republicans in South Carolina.
4: After Senator Lindsey Graham passed, South Carolina Governor Henry McMaster appointed Graham's sister, Darlene, to take over as senator for the rest of his term. Congressman Russell Fry and Congressman Ralph Norman are running in today's primary for a full six-year term. So is former Governor Mark Sanford and the businessman who ran against Lindsey Graham in the primary earlier this year, Mark Lynch. Darlene is also running for a full six-year term as well, and she has President Trump's endorsement.
2: Fox's Jessica Rosenthal. Still a standoff with Iran over the Strait of Hormuz shipping, and the president's replying to a new Iran demand.
5: They asked for money for the damage that we've done. I said, that's a good idea. Well, we're going to ask for money for the damage they've done over a 50-year period.
2: And we're learning now about some drama weeks ago as Iran hopes to target the president.
6: Last month, Trump boarded the old Air Force One jumbo jet, leaving the NATO summit in Turkey. The Washington Post reporting because of an Iranian threat, the president was shuttled away in an airport catering truck. According to the Post, the president was then taken to a different, smaller plane, an Air Force C-32A. That made Air Force One a decoy with media and some White House staff aboard.
2: That's Fox's Alex Hogan at the White House. 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
2: Do Wisconsin Democrats want a socialist governor? I'm Dave Anthony, Fox News. They are deciding that at the polls today with Francesca Hong, the primary frontrunner.
3: She has run on the platform of higher minimum wage, higher taxes for rich people, universal health care, and a one-year moratorium on new data centers. She has flip-flopped on tweets calling to defund or abolish police and criticizing Thanksgiving. She called those bad takes.
2: Fox's Mike Tobin in Milwaukee. The winning Democrat will face Republican Congressman Tom Tiffany in the governor's race in November. There are also progressives on the ballot in primaries today in Connecticut, Minnesota, and Vermont. And Fox's Evan Brown reports.
4: Four of Alabama's seven congressional districts hold primary elections today for parties to pick nominees for November's congressional elections. These are primaries for the districts affected by the U.S. Supreme Court ruling allowing the state to rely on congressional district maps drafted in 2023. Newer maps were ruled unsuitable.
2: There's also a special Republican primary in South Carolina to replace late Senator Lindsey Graham as the GOP nominee in November. President Trump could be taken to court over an executive order some doctors and medical experts do not support, reducing the number of recommended childhood vaccines from 18 to 11, COVID no longer among them. And speaking of COVID, ex-presidential advisor Dr. Anthony Fauci is under more scrutiny over his recommending the vaccine.
5: There have been no red flags of anything that anyone would be worried about.
2: That's what Fauci told CBS in 2021 during the pandemic, weeks after writing in private text messages made public that he had concerns about the second dose of the COVID vaccine causing inflammation that could cause pregnant women to have miscarriages. Republican Senator Roger Marshall tells Fox he wants a special counsel.
6: They have subpoena power. They can have an independent investigation, and then they can prosecute as well.
2: A GOP-led Senate committee held Fauci in contempt of Congress for refusing to answer COVID questions. The doctor's lawyer called that a political stunt, saying Fauci has saved lives. 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
0: Listen.
2: An accused killer with a following of supporters back in court in New York City. I'm Dave Anthony, Fox News. Luigi Mangione has a hearing less than a month before his first trial on state murder charges in the shooting death of UnitedHealthcare CEO Brian Thompson in 2024.
3: His lawyers are fighting to have the trial televised, arguing current access restrictions violate his constitutional right to a public trial. However, prosecutors are concerned that Mangione's supporters may try to influence jurors and witnesses.
2: Fox's Nate Foy. Mangione also faces a federal trial next year. It is primary day in Minnesota, where the Justice Department's out monitoring polling sites in two counties with a Senate race closely watched.
4: Top Republicans believe they have a real shot here if Democrats go with Lieutenant Governor Peggy Flanigan as their nominee. Flanigan is extremely progressive. She wants Medicare for all and to abolish ICE.
2: Fox's Garrett Tenney in Minneapolis.
4: Republicans are also keen to face her because of her ties to Governor Tim Walz and the massive fraud that took place in Minnesota while the pair was in office. Congresswoman Angie Craig has made that elective ability argument a focal point of her campaign.
2: A Democratic socialist getting a lot of attention in a contest for governor in Wisconsin. There are also primaries today in Alabama, Connecticut, Vermont, and South Carolina. As the standoff with Iran continues over Strait of Hormuz shipping, Iran-backed Houthi rebels hit a ship with missiles in a different waterway, killing four crew members. Because of a threat to President Trump from Iran at the NATO summit last month, the Washington Post and New York Times report he made a deceptive exit.
5: After saying publicly that he would leave Turkey on a legacy Air Force One for, quote, time's sake, instead of the luxury plane donated by Qatar, he was spirited out of the powder blue 747 in a catering container to a military jet and taken to Britain. Upon arrival, he secretly got back on the older plane and disembarked in front of reporters, walking to the new plane, which he flew back to Washington.
2: That's Fox's Tanya J. Powers. 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
2: Election monitoring. I'm Dave Anthony, Fox News. That's happening in Minnesota, where the Justice Department says it's overseeing ballot security in two counties with a key contest today.
3: Democrat Congresswoman Nancy Craig faces progressive Lieutenant Governor Peggy Flanagan in the state Senate primary, offering another test to see if Democrat primary voters move further left or favor candidates seen as more establishment and electable. On the Republican side of Minnesota's Senate primary, Michelle Tafoya and Adam Schwarzy are among the leading contenders.
2: Fox's Jeff Manasso. Democrats in Wisconsin are considering whether to nominate a socialist for governor, Francesca Hong, who just told Fox after voting,
4: "We are ready to unite not just the party, but working class people all across the state to defeat Tom Tiffany in November."
2: Tiffany's the Republican who will face whichever Democrat wins today in November. There are also primaries today in Alabama, Connecticut, Vermont, and South Carolina. Luigi Mangione was back in court this morning for the last scheduled hearing before his state murder trial next month in New York in the killing of UnitedHealthcare CEO Brian Thompson in 2024. Mangione has a following of supporters. His defense wants cameras in the courtroom.
5: We just learned 80 members of the media will be able to cover this trial. There will also be an overflow courtroom, and now both sides have to get together about this jury questionnaire. Jury selection is expected to start on September 8th.
2: Fox's CB Cotton outside the court in New York City. Mangione faces a federal trial next year. As the standoff continues with Iran over shipping in the Strait of Hormuz, more conflicts at sea.
6: Maritime tracking groups say that an incident was recorded this morning in the Gulf of Oman between a vessel and a military. Reports indicate that U.S. forces fired on a vessel violating the naval blockade. We're also tracking reports of a Houthi attack on a commercial vessel off the coast of Yemen, where three crew members were reportedly killed.
2: Fox's Trey Yingston, Tel Aviv. Russia has set an American prisoner free, a former Marine detained since 2022, said to be in poor health, now being flown to Texas. America's list.
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0: enjoy on paper, a program for writers and those who dream of writing, and for everyone who wants to know the story behind the book. Oh boy, do I have two of the greatest historical writers in the world. They are so fantastic, and I am so thrilled to welcome back to Joy on Paper, Margaret George and Brooke Allen. Hi, girls. Oh, can I call you girls?
1: Hi, good morning.
0: Good morning.
1: It's been a fun summer so far, although rather hot. We're in Washington, D.C. right now. So it's pretty hot here, but it's nice, too. So.
0: Well, you know, Margaret, George, I've had you on the program a number of times, and my listeners love you. I have one particular listener, Mickey, who she's just so crazy about your books, and she reads them. She's reread. Now, when we say we reread Margaret George, it is a big thing, because Henry VIII is how many pages?
1: I think it's like 900.
0: 900 pages. Margaret.
1: 30-something.
0: It is a big, big book. And the fact is, it is easy to read twice, because you read it, you know, when it first came out back in, I can't believe it, it's 1986.
1: Yeah, it's soon going to be its 35th anniversary.
0: This is amazing. And it is still stands as one of the very, very best books about Henry VIII ever written. I love this book. You took a new look at Henry that other people hadn't, and it's so fresh. And I reread it. You know, I read it originally because, you know, I read, having lived in England and loving everything English, I just grabbed your book. I think probably I got it on the day that it came out, because I used to do that. It was funny. In the old days, I had to actually buy books, and I don't have to buy books anymore. But then, of course, I reread it a few years ago, and it is still so fresh and so beautifully written.
1: Well, thank you. You know, I should reread it myself. I often don't reread my own things. I can remember what it was like writing them. And I picked it up the other day actually to check on something, because there was someone who was studying her ancestor and wanted to know something about it. It's an obscure serving lady with Queen Catherine Howard. And, you know, I had to look and see what was my bibliography for that.
0: Oh.
1: She wanted to know. And I started reading the section, and, you know, did I say this or did I say that? So I really should reread it myself, and I might be surprised.
0: Well,
1: what's in there?
0: It is so good. Well, all of your books are so good, and it's so exciting when we look back at your writing career, because, of course, you started with Henry just with the idea that you wanted his story told.
1: Yeah.
0: You know, and I think it's so nice when a character sort of comes to you. Isn't that exciting?
1: Yeah. Exactly. It certainly is, because I think, you know, you have to be drawn to it, and you have to, it has to be your idea, or else you just could not spend all those hours and years and so on in the person's company, you know, unless it was kind of your idea to get together to begin with.
0: Well, and you did. You had to spend a lot of years, especially since you wrote that book by hand.
1: I did. It's not, I can't believe that, but it's true.
0: I think that's so beautiful. When I tell people, you know, sometimes people will come to me, new people who say, oh, you know, I want to write a book, but I don't have a computer. And I say, yeah, okay, Shakespeare didn't, and neither did Margaret George.
1: That's right, yeah. I remember I was terrified of the computer when my husband brought it home and said, well, you really have to learn how to use this. You know, it was like it was sitting there like a big monster, a very mysterious big monster. And I did not switch to writing on the computer until halfway through Mary Queen of Scots. Half of that's handwritten, too.
0: Isn't that funny? I mean, when you look back on it?
1: Yeah.
2: That's incredible.
0: And, of course, well, Brooke, you know, Brooke Allen, you have this wonderful trilogy, Marcus Antonius, and you, of course, you wrote it on a computer. But the two of you, you know, between the two of you, I thought we'd talk a little bit about some of the research, because you both had to do research on Julius Caesar.
1: Oh, yeah. Yes, we did. Yeah, I was thinking about Julius Caesar yesterday. He's always convenient to remember, because he was born conveniently at 100 B.C.
0: Yeah, I love that. It makes it real easy.
1: Yeah.
0: Well, I was also talking last week. It was funny. I was talking to Leslie Carroll, and we were talking about Princess Di's statue, because she's of course a royal watcher, and she was there actually for the wedding of Harry and Meghan, and she covered that, and so she was of course very interested in the statue. And she feels, like I do, that statues can speak to you when you're doing research. In her case, of course, she did the Marie Antoinette series, and she really found life in the statue. So I was wondering, for you, when you were doing this research, do you have particular memories of looking at statues to help inspire you?
1: Well, I think so. You know, especially we have them of Caesar, but it was more like trying to track down ones of Cleopatra, because there's none that is absolutely attested as being Cleopatra. So you have these ones that people assume are Cleopatra. You know, there's not a handy little thing under it saying Cleopatra. But Antony, there are more, isn't that right, Brooke? But not all of them are attested. People just assume that's him because it looks like the coin portraits. Is that right?
2: Yeah, I think the coin portraits are probably the best thing we have as far as likeness. But actually, I don't mean to negate you at all, but there are very few Antony portraits or portraits that are assumed to be him. And I was fortunate enough to see one at Centrale Montemartini Museum 2 years ago, and it was so exciting. I think definitely that was the one that spoke to me.
1: Well, I think I had seen them only in pictures, and of course they were often not tested correctly. But you're right about mm-hmm. the coins, and one thing about the Cleopatra coins is there's two kind of versions. There's her own Alexandrian version, which she was quite pretty. And then there's the Roman ones, where she honestly looks like Antony with a wig. And there's all this speculation about why would she let herself be pictured like that? And I think, you know, one of the ideas is that, well, she didn't want to be just labeled a sex pot. And here she's showing that she looks like a soldier, and she looks every inch a man and somebody to be formidable. And anyway, why would she... surely didn't sweep Antony off his feet looking like that. But yeah, they don't look like the same person. You know, it's interesting. So what did she really look like? What did she really look like? We'll never know.
0: Well, of course, you went into that, Margaret, in Cleopatra. And your description of her is, I think it's very compelling.
1: Well, thank you. Yeah, I like to go with the Alexandrian ones, knowing, of course, that, you know, she was completely in charge of what they looked like. I don't think she would have permitted, nothing could have gotten through that she didn't approve. So we know at least that she approved these. But, yeah, I guess it's nice that it's up to us to imagine what she looked like. And thank heaven, I mean, both Brooke and I agree, we don't want her mummy to ever be found.
0: Oh, yeah, I don't.
2: Yeah, that's one thing we've talked about in depth, and we just want that mystery about them to be there. Don't ruin it. Don't disturb them. Let them rest. Yeah. They certainly deserve it.
1: Yeah, it would ruin, you know, the image we have. And the same thing with Alexander the Great. I mean, you know, the statues and coins will be just fine.
0: So what did the two of you think of Julius Caesar?
1: Well...
2: you know, I would venture to say that Margaret's Julius Caesar is slightly different than mine in her story, and I'll be interested to hearing what she has to say about that.
1: Well, yeah, of course, he doesn't come on the scene in my book until he meets Cleopatra, really, because things are being told from her point of view. But I was one of those things where I just thought he was really cool. and you know, this kind of person that exudes this kind of, I don't know, aura, I think. And it's true, he could do seemingly impossible things. I mean, that's what was the most mysterious about him. You know, in the movie The Godfather, part of the aura of that was the Godfather could take care of things. You know, now, my daughter's been wronged, I'll take care of it. And you got the feeling that Caesar could kind of take care of anything. And those are mythical people to us. Of course, in the end, he couldn't. And the idea that he was going off to Parthia, he was already, you know, he was in his middle 50s. You know, was he really going to be able to sustain a campaign like that? Or was he that superhuman? You know, I think the whole idea of him as kind of more than a mortal infused my portrayal of him. At least he seemed that way to me, and he did to my Cleopatra.
0: And Brooke?
2: Well, my Caesar was portrayed pretty realistically as far as, you know, he didn't really believe that he was a god, but he certainly wanted to be portrayed that way.
1: Mm-hmm.
2: He certainly had no problem there. You know, I think with Antony, you know, they did have a falling out at one point. So, unfortunately, that that impacted my story, and I had to portray Caesar as almost an antagonist at times. And it worked well. It worked very well. I enjoyed, you know, writing it that way, and it just clicked. You know, I felt like I wrote a very realistic Julius Caesar, quite often a very brutal man, cold. He could be very cold. But he also, you know, I think especially towards the end, he was somewhat fragile in that he just was kind of, you know, becoming more human because of his medical problems, mm-hmm. You know, his falling sickness, his age, you know, I think it was all catching up on him. So it was really fun to write him. And I've been told I give good Caesar. So that was a comfort, you know.
0: Well,
1: yeah. I think, you know, he dominates scenes and dominates part of my story, at least to Cleopatra, he certainly was the dominant figure. But you're right, Brooke. He, you know, the physical infirmities, and I think Shakespeare caught that in the Julius Caesar, where he said that about, come on my other side because I don't hear well on this one. You know, so on one hand, he's this mighty colossus that men are peeping between his legs, and then he's stomping everybody into the ground. On the other hand, he has a hearing deficiency. And I think, you know, he was aware of that. And as I said, going on that big campaign at his age with his infirmities, I don't know. It will never know how it would have fared, you know.
2: Oh, yeah.
0: Well, yeah, I think
2: Parthia was a huge endeavor. And, you know, he was a very, very good planner. He was able to just piece together a campaign in so much detail, whereas, you know, Antony certainly couldn't do that. But I agree that the Parthian campaign could have finished him, you know, physically.
1: Yeah. He could have ended up like Crassus. Wouldn't that have been a horrible ending? As it is, at least now he has this almost mythological ending, too, with the business about being stabbed at the foot of Pompey's statue and et tu, Brute, and all that. It's much better than being beheaded by the Parthians.
0: Well, it certainly played well for both of you in your writings. You guys, both of you have had so much fun with your research, haven't you?
1: Oh, yeah.
2: Oh, yeah.
1: And Brooke got to go to some really cool places, too, Actium. And she's seen a lot of places that I didn't get to. Lucky her.
2: Actium made a really big impact on me because of of all the things I think I experienced at the different sites. I was floored by the enormity of the theater of war at Actium and also at Philippi. It was just so huge. You know, we're talking 20 to 50 square miles, just massive areas. Like, how did they communicate? Smoke signals? You know, what did they do? It was just really remarkable to me.
0: Well, of course, Margaret, you did some research in England.
1: Yeah, Yeah. Well, England's much easier to do.
0: Yeah.
1: So, I mean, it's a small country, and there are not all these things that are off limits, like, well, where Cleopatra's palace was, or where they thought it was, is now an Egyptian military thing, where you're not even supposed to look at it. And, you know, I just figured I didn't come all the way to Egypt to not get a picture of it, so I had to get some anyway when the guards weren't looking. But I just mean, you run into this all the time in the Mediterranean, whereas you're not going to in England. Your only problem in England is that things may not exist anymore. You know, they may Fotheringay has been leveled, or this palace has been torn down, but at least it's not, well, in Scotland, actually, the place where Mary Queen of Scots got on her little boat to run away to England against all advice, it was a firing range for the British army. So you couldn't really follow that little brook all the way down to the sea there either. But that's unusual. It is much easier to do stuff in England than other places. So I really applaud Brooke, and I would have loved to go to Actium. I had to write a scene actually with Nero there, because he went there too. And I had to write it about the memorial that was there, which Brooke saw, and, you know, and try to imagine what it was like, you know, all those years afterwards. But they had the memorial, and they had all the games they played there, you know, the Actium games. And yeah, so I think going to a place is pretty invaluable if you can manage to do it.
0: Now, of course,
2: you know, I'll add that the Octavian's War Memorial there at Actium that Margaret was just speaking of has actually the niches where the rams of Antony and Cleopatra's ships were placed, mm-hmm. like it was some kind of award, you know, that Octavian had earned, and it was a trophy case.
1: Yeah.
2: And when you stand next to those niches, you can just imagine how huge those ships were. You know, I'm 5'6", and niches were all 5 feet tall. They were huge.
1: Mm-hmm. Yeah.
0: Now, of course, Margaret, I'm glad that you mentioned Nero, because I wanted to mention your two great books about Nero. First, Confessions of a Young Nero, and then Splendor Before the Dark, where you've really taken a look at Nero in a different way, brought out some fascinating parts of history that most people had never heard about. And those are your two most recent books. Wow, that was a pretty exciting thing to write two books about Nero.
1: Well, yeah, you know, it was supposed to be one book. Actually, if you put it together, it would be as long as Cleopatra, but it was like they had to break it into two, because they didn't like a long book like that anymore. So yeah, it's really all one book. It's not two books. But, you know, it's interesting because he was a double, you know, descent from Antony. And he had a lot of Antony's characteristics. And he was also descended from Octavian. So he always had that heritage, that conflict of those two sides of him. Although the Antony side was much stronger than the Augustus side. but yet it was from Augustus he got his status, you know, as a king, as an emperor. So it gave me a chance to relive a lot of my, a lot of the time I had spent with Cleopatra and Antony, and also to invent, because we don't know what happened to, the sons of Cleopatra and Antony. They came back to Rome, and we know the daughter married Juba II of Mauritania and became queen of Mauritania. The two boys vanished from history, and of course people assume they were murdered, but you really don't know, and so they could have survived. They could have just barely survived to be old enough that, you know, to be still alive when Nero was a young man. And so I got the pleasure of trotting some of Antony's descendants out on the stage again. wondering, you know, if they had gone into the army, if they just led a quiet life, you know, what was it to be Antony and Cleopatra's child? So, you know, but Nero had all those same ties. I mean, he was not that, well, he was born in 37 AD, and they died at 27 or when was it, Brooke? They lived.
2: It was a 30.
1: 31, I think, maybe 30. So, you know, you've 30. Got a gap of 60 years in there. But that's not so great if you figure it's been 60 years since Kennedy was assassinated. And, you know, we still got people around that were alive then. So anyway, it was I had fun with that book. I really did, especially bringing things about Nero that the public probably doesn't know, to the popular audience. I mean, scholars know it, but the public doesn't know. So that was a lot of fun. I enjoyed that.
0: Yes, the general public was, you know, they were fed a lot of misconceptions about him, including, you know, standing on a balcony playing the fiddle.
1: Yeah. How many cartoons have you seen for that?
0: Oh, lots. Lots of
1: cartoons. Yeah,
0: I think even Bugs Bunny did it one time. They're in a toga, so they've done that over and over. So that's why it makes both books so fascinating to read as you unravel the history and do all the revealing of the things that he did, and it's really fascinating. So I really want to tell my listeners that. If they need a really great read to jump into these two Nero, well, one big Nero book, The Confessions of Young Nero and Splendor Before the Dark, and they're available online. And you can also go to, Margaret, you have a wonderful webpage, and people can see all of your books there, and it's very cute. You can also see a picture of Margaret on a camel when you were about, I don't know how old.
1: Nine years old, yeah.
0: 9 years old. Isn't that cute? Did you like riding a camel?
1: Oh, yeah. Well, that was in Egypt. You know, my father took me to Egypt. I'd become kind of obsessed with Egypt when I was young, you know, a young grade school person. And at that time, my father was in the State Department. We were stationed in Israel. And he managed to let us go to Egypt because he was in the embassy, so he could, you know, he could get a diplomatic pass to go, because at that time Egypt and Israel, there was no communication. So he took me on this trip. It was wonderful. And that's why my father, this picture of my father is there too. And it was the times. You can see that he was wearing a coat and tie even in the desert. It's funny to think about back then that they, you know, that's just people dressed up more. But I had a wonderful time. And of course, I never really got over my infatuation with

0: So I'm here now. So now that I've taken up most of the first half, it's your turn, Brooke. Sorry, I should have told you right away.
1: I wanted to make sure I got you in because I thought you were going to leave me. And I wanted to make sure that we got you because, as I said, it's just, I love your book so much. It's so nice. I love being able to do a program where I don't actually, I don't have to read the book in advance because I've read them. I've read your book since 1986. And of course, thank you very much. When I met you in Madison and when you were so sweet and you made me a proper British tea party. And you introduced me to Brooke's writing. I remember how you pulled it out and you said, I have this really great author and would I be interested? And of course, that led to me eventually, talking to Brooke and having her on the program for her first one. And then, this is so exciting. Now, Brooke, tell us about this award that you received first place. Antonius, Son of Rome, which is your debut novel, which is pretty great.
2: Well, thank you. Yes, just this past month, I received first place in the Chanticleer International Book Awards, the Chaucer Division. They have different divisions, and Chaucer Division starts in antiquity all the way up to about 1750. And so anyway, my book took one of the first place slots in my division, and I was just delighted. It's a very competitive award and one that apparently has a lot of impact, especially on historical novel writers. So I'm really excited. I'm blown away because that was my debut novel. So makes me feel pretty nice.
1: Well, you deserve it. You've done a beautiful job with the trilogy. And it's been exciting to see the development as you did years of research before you actually, got it all down on paper, and then they came out pretty quickly one after another.
2: Yeah, it really does help when you're doing a trilogy or a series to have most of it written before you actually put the first book out. So it really did work well and was an advantage, and I was able to get the entire trilogy out in a year and a half, so it was a lot of work, but we did it.
1: Well, the award is well deserved because it's so beautifully written, and I have a feeling that we can say that you were definitely influenced by Margaret George and her beautiful writing.
2: Well, I need to repeat something that I shared with Margaret for the first time at the H&S conference, and that was that when I read her Cleopatra book, one of the little details that she mentioned was that when Antony's father died, he was about 11 years old. And I thought to myself, if I ever wrote on Antony, I would love to start the book when his dad dies and he's faced with that impact in his life at 11 years old. And that's what happened. I knew exactly where I was going to start the story. Thank you, Margaret George.
0: You're welcome. You're welcome. All those little, those things come to you, just some little details sometime,
2: Yeah, they really do.
1: It is like magic, and how, as you're reading a book, one character just might speak to you. And this is the exciting thing, isn't it, about writing and about being a writer. And in your case, Margaret, of course, you just ran with when you started writing and ran with an idea, not knowing that it really, I don't think that it would lead to so many books, and looking at it from the like Henry's point of view, nobody had done that before. And so that's why I get so thrilled when I read great writing and pick up on individual characters sometimes like that aren't the main character, but you want to know more.
0: Yeah, yeah. Well, it still is the only book told from his point of view. You would think that someone else would have done it. And when I started, it's like I realized that this story was always told from somebody else's point of view. And, of course, in historical novels, we were talking about this in the Historical Novel Society conference, boy, what point of view you choose is really the

0: key thing. And I know Brooke had originally written Anthony from a first-person point of view, and then was decided to shift to third, which is a different viewpoint. So, you know, I think the very fact that no one ever told from his point of view, it kind of gave me a different handle on him. I don't know why nobody else did it. For one thing, if you were going to do it from his point of view, you've got to have his whole story in it, and it's a long one.
1: It is.
0: Whereas if you're doing it just from one character, like, say, Anne Boleyn or Thomas More, you don't have to have the whole kit and caboodle in there. All you have to have is a much smaller screen for that character, especially since they got executed. Their story doesn't go on as long as Henry. So I was trying to find, you know, I had two narrators. I had two first-person narrators, and I was looking for a character that would know Henry for his whole life, preferably, and would outlive him so that he could tell what happens after Henry died. And the only one I could come up with, really, that was Will Summers, and even he didn't join Henry until Henry was about 25. So he missed out on that whole, his whole childhood and the whole beginning of his reign. But he was the best, you know, parallel life I could find. But yeah, I think that's probably why that nobody else did it from his point of view. It was just, it's just too big of a field.
1: You know, as I was reading that book, and I remember thinking, I had, of course, lived in England quite a few years, you know, before I read that book. I'd lived there like 5-6 years, and I had the opportunity to, well, partly because every American who came to visit me wanted, you know, a tour of you know, the palaces and things. So I had done a lot of the traveling around, going to different palaces, and so I really, you know, knew the areas. And when I was reading your book, it was like, it was such a revelation to look at it from Henry's point of view. I was so taken with it. I remember really getting chills. And I by that point, I had moved. I was then living in Texas when I read the book. And I know that I said, well, there's so much more I need to see. I need to go back and look at again through Henry's eyes. And that was really very exciting.
2: Patsy, if I might add, too, The very first book I ever read by Margaret was the autobiography of Henry VIII. And I absolutely love the first-person aspect, but there was also one thing that I just have to share that I loved. I thought it was pure genius, and that was the notes from his fool. Yeah. I just thought that was great.
0: Well, thank you. Thank you. Yeah, it's funny. I had written a draft that didn't have that in it, and I knew it was missing something. And for some reason, if you take a long car trip for me, or some kind of like a hypnotic thing, it's like you're getting this self-hypnosis. And I'd taken this long car trip by myself to go see my grandparents. And somewhere along the road is where the idea for the second narrator came in. You know, it's like I sat and sat, what do I need to do with this? It didn't come to me until I was like, you know, driving and driving. And after a certain number of miles, your mind sort of, I don't know, it's your subconscious or something, and kicks in. So I still get a lot of ideas if I'm in some kind of a moving vehicle for a long time. So thank you. Yeah, if it hadn't been for that trip, that long trip to see my grandparents, I might not have thought of it.
1: I was caught up with the idea of you visiting your grandparents. It was such a nice vision for me. People don't normally, writers don't normally talk about their grandparents. And I was just imagining the trip and wondering what they were like.
0: Well, my grandparents lived in Paducah, Kentucky, and they were a big influence in my life because I added up the amount of time I actually lived with them amounts to about 5 years because my father, as I said, was in the State Department, and our official U.S. home was this my grandparents in Paducah, Kentucky. So I lived with them when my father was in the Army, and then we lived with them. We came back from Taiwan, and I went to first grade there, and then I went to fifth grade there, and then when I was in college, My parents were overseas, and so I ended up spending time, you know, summers with them in Kentucky. So when we were in Madison, it was exactly 500 miles straight south between Madison and Paducah, and I used to take that drive down to see them. They lived to be really old, but my grandfather made it up to 100. So, you know, they were sort of my stability. Wonderful people, very sensible, had a lot of common sense. And they always thought my writing, they almost threw away some things that I had written. I'd stored it up in their attic. And my grandmother didn't believe in throwing away things without asking, but she said, "Well, there's a lot of mess up there. I didn't know what that stuff is." I'm glad she didn't. Anyway, they were a big influence on my life. But that trip down there, as I said, it was kind of this self-hypnosis thing where you're driving along, and there's nobody else to talk to, and your mind begins to kind of create all these images and stuff. Anyway, they lived to see the Cleopatra miniseries. They lived to see the Mary Queen of Scots book, because I had to take down all this this manuscript to work on it while I was there. It was like copy editing stuff, and oh, you'll get a kick out of this. So my grandmother, I guess they thought I would write Henry and I'd get it out of my system, and they asked if I'd write another book, and I said yes. And so I was down there with this huge, you know, it was like 800 pages, and at that point we were still editing by colored pencil and stuff. And I said to my grandmother, I said, "Well, now do you know that I really do real work?" And she said, "Well, I always knew you did, but I didn't think it amounted to much." I guess she just thought it was this kind of scribbling that I did, you know, at the desk, but it didn't amount to much, she said, with her Kentucky common sense. Anyway, so that's the story of my grandparents. I love them very much. I was named after
2: I think Kathy and I can both say that your writing has definitely amounted to a great deal and been so influential in so many people's careers.
1: Oh, yes, I think so. I think so many, if we probably counted up how many, let's say, side novels were written based on your reading your books, I'm sure that many, many, you know, much smaller books, lesser books, followed because people were influenced by your writing and your incredible research, because you do have wonderful, wonderful bibliographies and really can point an author, you know, can I know that, you know, some people who have written cozy mysteries say that they were influenced by, well, particularly I think Mary Queen of Scots had some sort of takeoffs of people who wrote cozy mysteries based on Mary Queen of Scots after having read that book.
0: Really? Oh. Listen, I hope my grandmother's listening here.
1: Well, yeah, you definitely have amounted to a lot. And because when people are doing research now, you know, people don't, well, as you said, they're not writing the books the length that you write today. And the truth is, it's, you know, although research is, you actually read a lot of books.
0: I did read a lot of books. Yeah. Back then, you know, and nothing was online. So I bought all these books. I still have them. You know, they're still in the shelves. And if they were in a library, I would always try to get some kind of a used copy. So I had it myself, and I could, you know, I could make notes on it and put sticky notes on it and everything. I didn't have to timeline when I had to return them.
1: Well, because by having to read the books, I think that's why your writing is so good, because there's depth to it. And I know that there are many novels that have been written about both, particularly Mary Queen of Scots, I think a lot. Of course, Henry and all the you know, wives. And I have a feeling a lot of authors have really lent on, you know, they've taken things from your writing as a sort of guidepost where to go and what to look at. I don't think there are a lot of writers today who actually read as much because it's too easy to click on the computer and get sort of the gist of things.
0: Yeah, I think so too. Well, it's ironic because I thought we needed a bibliography and an author's afterword for Henry, and my editor at the time said, no, this is a novel, it's fiction. We don't put that in fiction books. But by the time a paperback came out, it was clear that you needed it. And so it's in the paperback. It's not in the hardcover. And and all the other books, of course, have the bibliographies in them. And I think now a lot of fiction things have the bibliographies because people want to know where they get it.
2: I always include a bibliography on my website. Mm-hmm. And as it develops, I just add to it.
0: Yeah, that's true. It's not static like that. Yeah, true.
2: Well, and that's the nice thing about the computer age is, you can do that in real time, which is great. So
0: that's true. Yeah, it evolved. So mine is kind of static because of course, I can't add any books that were written after I did the books because they didn't influence me. So I can't say, I relied on this book or this book was really helpful or anything. I don't know. I think people, I've read some books, I hate to say this, because it's my age. Well, they're writing books that were actually in the era that I've lived. So, when they start writing historical novels, historical in quotes, about stuff in the 1960s, maybe even the 50s, and of course they make a lot of mistakes because there are things that you couldn't actually research because it probably wouldn't even be in there. But and I wonder, with us, how many mistakes do we make? Because the things that we look up, they wouldn't have perhaps ever been recorded. We would like to know, but we don't know because we only know what was recorded. And that really, you realize if you've lived in the time, you know how much is missing that someone could possibly in doing research. For example, the popularity, I'll give you a real example here. The popularity of girls' names is especially volatile, and it changes in every decade. And so someone writing about something in the 1950s was using names that we didn't use in the 1950s. They were not popular names. Maybe an occasional person, 1 in 10,000, might have been named that. But, there were no Ashleys, and there were no, the kind of things that are now popular, and they didn't take that into account when they wrote this book. But I suppose if you were absolutely diligent, you'd go back in all those census things and see, which were the most popular names and so on. But you can't check on everything because now there's so much documented. So the things that Brooke and I were working, we were probably blessed that there wasn't every single thing that we have now. I think it would be a great challenge to write a novel. Beyond a certain time, the amount of documentation you would have to go through so that there wouldn't be somebody like me saying, they didn't have that name. You'd find a million things like that. And I'm not criticizing the author because nobody's that superhuman. They can't do it, but it's a terrible task, I think, a real challenge to anybody now. So people say, why do you write about people that have been dead at least 500 years?
2: I can give a great example of what Margaret's talking about, because I've gone from ancient Rome, and my new project is at the beginning of the 19th century. And so there's so much more documentation. So much more I have to be careful of. There are letters, there are court documents. And I've had this, go back and check things and second check things.
1: So what are you working on?
2: I haven't missed some date or some obscure reference to something that I'm writing on. I just have to be really a lot more careful.
1: What's the new subject?
2: Oh, the new subject is actually what took place after the Lewis and Clark expedition. And my point of view character is Julia Hancock Clark, who was the first wife of William Clark. So
1: Wow, that sounds exciting.
2: It is. It's really been a different animal and a lot of fun to research. In fact, I'm going in 2 weeks to St. Louis for a little trip, research trip, to the Missouri Historical Society Museum, and I'm going to be able to see things like William Clark elk skin journal that he carried with him on the Lewis and Clark expedition. It's going to be fabulous. I can't wait.
0: Yeah, that's so exciting. I'm so happy for you.
2: Research is so much fun. I don't think people realize it, but it's such a treat to do research. You know, knowledge is never wasted, and we authors just have, you know, posterity, a little bit of something that happened 150, 200 years ago, 2,000 yeah. years ago, what have you, so that they have it with them.
1: Well, the research is fun, and the writing is fun, and even the editing can be fun. But, but what's not so fun is having to mark it, I think. And that's why, you know, I like to have – that's why I do Joy on Paper, to give authors the opportunity to remind listeners about their books. And that's why I wanted both of you on, because I think – all of my listeners, my regular listeners, know about you because I promo your books at odd times of the year, in between other books, because I want people to read your books. So, Margaret, you have a website. It's Margaret George, real easy to remember. Everyone, you can go to that website and you can see all of Margaret's books and you can order them right there. Once they read one of your books, they're hooked on you. And then, Brooke, what about you? You have your website, which is what?
2: Is brookeallenauthor.com. So.
1: Wow. Okay, everybody. Well, that's so good. See, I had you on. You, I had both of you on at the exact right time where you have.
0: You sure did. Well, we're having a big sale here.
1: Well, this worked out. This worked out perfectly because that's one of the things that gives me joy is to help authors promote their books, because books come out and sometimes you only have a short window of opportunity to do the promotion. But that's my job, is to help you promote at for years to come. Okay.
0: Thank you. We're very grateful to you.
2: We certainly are.
1: Well, it's been a joy to talk to both of you. Thank you so much for joining me on Joy on Paper today. You know that I love you both. And, Margaret, I think of you always. Now you're in Washington, D.C., but, of course, my trip to Madison was one of the highlights of my life, especially my Joy on Paper life, getting to meet you and that you made me a lovely, really lovely English tea with salmon sandwiches. It was a joy.
0: Well, thank you. I hope we meet again, and I look forward to that. And, yeah, it was great just to meet you and your son. And, yeah, we'll meet again. We'll meet again.
1: Yeah, the three of us have to get together.
0: Yeah.
1: And
2: that would be awesome.
1: Have another proper English tea party.
0: Yeah.
1: Okay?
0: Or a toga party.
1: Oh, yeah. Well, you know, I was head of my Latin club. I was the president of my Latin club, SPQR. So, yeah, I love that idea. Okay. Thank you both for joining me today. It's been a pure joy.
0: Thank you.
2: Thank you, Patsy.
0: For us, too.
1: Okay. Bye-bye now. Bye. They are so wonderful. Wow. This has been a thrill for me today to talk to both of them. And make sure that you put a review on Amazon for them, because those reviews are very important. Also, pre-orders are very important. So if you really want to do something nice for an author, you can always pre-order their book. And I tell you that Amazon really takes notice of that for all of you who are just starting off. Remember, one of the joys of life is to see your words on paper or to hear them spoken in an audible book. Or if you're very, very lucky, to hear those magic...
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2: Decision day in six states. I'm Lisa Brady, Fox News. In South Carolina, it's a special primary to replace the late Senator Lindsey Graham as the GOP Senate nominee.
3: Lindsey was amazing. I will never fill his shoes. No one can ever fill his shoes. And I don't just expect it to be handed to me.
2: Senator Darlene Graham, appointed to finish her brother's term, just voted in Lexington, facing nine other candidates. So she expects a runoff in 2 weeks and hopes to be in it, also countering critics who question her experience.
3: I've worked for 30 years for the state of South Carolina. I ran a state agency. I turned it from a struggling agency into a national model. I think that's great experience to bring to the table.
2: Graham calls affordability her number one issue. In Wisconsin, socialist Francesca Hong says she's ready to unite Democrats if she wins today's primary for governor.
4: I think what people of our state are ready for, the good people of Wisconsin, are ready for a government that actually puts them first, not Trump.
2: She describes democratic socialism as putting people first, but has recently retreated from some past positions. Outgoing Governor Tony Evers has endorsed Milwaukee County Executive David Crowley. Congressman Tom Tiffany considered the likely GOP nominee. Four other states also have primaries today. An American is freed by Russia. Marine veteran Robert Gilman, held for more than 4 years.
5: The 32-year-old American teacher was arrested in 2022 and convicted of beating a police officer and later convicted of assaulting a prison official. His sentence was extended to 10 years. Officials say Gilman has been in a disassociative stupor for 47 days after suffering abuse in prison and was moved to a civilian hospital and hooked up to a feeding tube before his release. Gilman was one of eight Americans believed to remain in Russian custody.
2: Fox's Jared Halpern at the White House. Advocates warning Gilman is near death. 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
6: I move mountains for a living. Literally. That means I don't carry hand lotion, and when it comes to serious heartburn, I don't mess around with anything but Rolaids Max Strength. 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
18: I am Dionne Warwick, and I love the music we're listening to. 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
2: Held by Russia is heading home. I'm Lisa Brady, Fox News. Though he's believed to be in poor condition.
3: Marine veteran Robert Gilman is returning to U.S. soil after 4 years in a Russian prison. Advocates for his release have warned Gilman is gravely ill and was near death.
2: Fox's Jared Halpern at the White House. Gilman, a 32-year-old teacher, had been detained on disputed charges. A group that's been working to help free him says he was abused in prison and has been in a disassociative stupor for 47 days, hooked up to a feeding tube in a civilian hospital before his release. However, President Trump just posting a photo of Gilman on a plane and writing that he spoke with him and that Gilman's one request was a cheeseburger after he lands. The president also says the release follows his discussions with President Putin, adding that Russia did not ask for anyone in return. Voters are at the polls in six states, with some primaries testing more progressives, including in the Wisconsin governor's race.
4: Francesca Hong is proud to wear the label Democrat Socialist. She campaigns on ideas like tax the rich, universal health care, a one-year moratorium on data centers.
2: Fox's Mike Tobin in Milwaukee. The outgoing Democratic governor's backing county executive David Crowley. Minnesota, Connecticut, Vermont, and Alabama also have primaries. And South Carolina will choose a new Republican Senate nominee after Lindsey Graham's death. President Trump says he's working on whether the federal government has any right to stop a planned tax on second homes in New York City. It's blocked for now after a judge's ruling yesterday over the rollout.
5: It was supposed to only impact people who have multi-million dollar second homes in New York City, but that's not what happened. So three New York City homeowners sued, challenging the city's rollout of this tax, saying that their primary homes were on this list. And the judge ruled in their favor and told the city to remove the list of the addresses and names that were posted online.
2: Fox's Alexis McAdams, a spokesperson for Mayor Mamdani, says they will appeal. 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

0: Ella Fitzgerald, Tony Bennett, Nora Jones, and Dean Martin. 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
2: Homeward bound. On the Sobriety, Fox News, Marine veteran Robert Gilman released by Russia after being held on disputed charges for 4 years. Advocates have said his treatment in a Russian prison has left him gravely ill.
3: He is now on a State Department aircraft along with his mother and a medical team making a swift journey back to the United States, first to Andrews Air Force Base in Washington, D.C., then ultimately on to Texas, where severe health concerns will be addressed. A statement from a family representative reads, Robert's full medical assessment will be done when he gets back to the U.S. and his family will join him at a U.S. military hospital in Texas as he starts the long road to recovery.
2: Fox's Molly Line. President Trump posting it's a humanitarian release and that there was no exchange with Russia. Also writing he spoke with Gilman, who requested a cheeseburger. A covert operation to get President Trump out of Turkey after last month's NATO summit because of threats from Iran.
4: On the day this reportedly happened, the White House made no mention of the threat to the president's life, but they told the press they would be flying along with the president on the old Air Force One so the new Qatari jet could be shown off to U.S. troops who were stationed in Britain. After boarding in Turkey, the press were told to keep their window shades down. And that is when the Washington Post reports President Trump was taken off that plane, loaded onto a catering truck, and put on another plane, an Air Force C-32A, and quote, that made Air Force One a decoy with media and some White House staff aboard, the official said.
2: Fox's Jackie Heinrich at the White House. The president says escalation with Iran remains a possibility, but so does a diplomatic solution.
5: Currently, the U.S. naval blockade remains in effect, costing the regime hundreds of millions of dollars each day. Still, the Iranians remain defiant as technical talks continue with Oman.
2: Fox's Trey Yingst in Tel Aviv. In Yemen, at least six people reported killed when Iran-backed Houthi rebels fired missiles at a ship.
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2: To the midterms runs through six more states. I'm Lisa Brady, Fox News. And in the Wisconsin governor's race, even Thanksgiving has become an issue. Democratic Socialist Francesca Hong just telling reporters,
3: I've cooked many great Thanksgiving dinners. And I'm not going to cancel Thanksgiving.
2: She has also said she's evolved from some past positions.
4: Now, even though she's in the lead, the Democratic establishment is not so happy with Francesca Hong. She's too far left for them. So the outgoing governor, Tony Evers, is campaigning with one of her primary opponents, David Crowley.
2: Fox's Mike Tobin in Milwaukee. On the Republican side, Congressman Tom Tiffany considered the front runner. In South Carolina, Republicans will choose a new Senate nominee after the death of Lindsey Graham, whose sister Darlene was appointed to finish the final months of his term.
5: I want to work hard every single day for the people in South Carolina. That's why I want to do this, not to be a politician, not for self-ambition, not for power. I want to continue helping the people of South Carolina.
2: Also telling reporters with nine other candidates in the race, she expects a runoff in 2 weeks. It's also decision day in Alabama, Vermont, Connecticut, and Minnesota, where a Senate race is splitting Democrats.
6: Congresswoman Angie Craig got a lot of blowback over her vote for the Lincoln-Riley Act 10 months before the feds showed up here in the Twin Cities. She's owned that and said she regrets it. But in a race where a lot of voters say they are looking for change, that could still be a factor.
2: Fox's Garrett Tenney. But Craig has emphasized electability, hoping to top progressive Lieutenant Governor Peggy Flanagan. The Republican field has nine contenders. Search and rescue efforts continue in Colombia.
7: This is the most powerful earthquake to hit Colombia in a decade. The U.S. State Department announcing the Trump administration is committing $15.5 million to Colombia for shelter, food, protection, and earthquake assessments.
2: Fox Noticias anchor Andrea Linares. 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
2: Home with a long way to go. I'm Lisa Brady, Fox News. Marine veteran Robert Gilman, released earlier today by Russia, was held for more than 4 years in a Russian prison where advocates say he was mistreated.
3: Physical torture, to forced medication, and provocations.
2: Democratic Senator Ed Markey of Massachusetts, where Gilman is from, his sister crediting Markey and President Trump with winning his release. The president posting that he had spoken personally with President Putin about the case and that the Russians did not ask for anyone in return. Also posting earlier today that he had spoken with Gilman. The U.S. considered Gilman wrongfully detained on disputed charges. He'll be evaluated and treated at a military hospital in Texas. The U.S. military just confirming it fired on a Panamanian-flagged ship in the Gulf of Oman as it tried to evade the U.S. blockade of Iranian ports. Central Command says an American helicopter fired missiles into the engine room, disabling that ship after it ignored warnings to stop. Earlier today, swift boat water rescues underway in parts of Ohio, where Governor Mike DeWine has declared an emergency in counties east of Columbus because of flash flooding, now blamed for at least one death. And with a continued storm threat, he's activating the National Guard.
4: The flooding concerns will only get worse, we believe. So, they will be ready to be deployed.
2: The governor urging people to pay attention, with down trees and power lines also a hazard. Firefighters from Mexico heading to Western Canada to help fight a wildfire that's killed one 80-year-old woman and forced 20,000 people to evacuate. Another 10,000 told to be ready to leave. One official with the British Columbia Wildfire Service says crews are working around the clock to establish control lines. Back-to-back losses on Wall Street. The Dow down 184 at the bell. 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
1: Happy Thursday, everyone. Yes, it is my favorite time of the week. I love being here on Be Local Buzz every Thursday from 4 to 5 on Tan Talk Radio. Hope everyone's doing fabulous out there. Ed, got to check in with my producer over there. Ed, how's it going this
2: howdy,
1: week?
2: Howdy, howdy, howdy. It's going.
1: Okay.
2: I'm getting closer.
1: To?
3: Vacation.
1: Oh. All right, well, let's whisper a little bit, but where are you going?
2: Home.
1: Where's home?
2: St. Croix, U.S. Virgin Islands.
1: Really? Yes. Oh, my God. How cool is that? I never knew that. All these years we've been working together, I never knew that.
2: 9 wonderful days.
1: Wow. Maybe I need to have you on my radio show.
2: I grew up there as a kid.
1: Oh, that's so cool.
2: I wasn't born there, but it's my adoptive home.
1: That is very cool. And yep. Can I ask, like, when are you leaving?
2: 5th.
1: Of August.
2: Yes.
1: Is that why we have a gentleman sidekick in there today?
2: Well, this is Mike, and Mike is going to be doing some work. So
1: excellent, you know, Mike.
2: Mike used to work at Channel 8. So
1: okay, yeah. Cool, Mike. Yeah. I look forward to harassing you.
2: He couldn't hear it because
1: that's right.
2: Because I got the mic on it, you know, cuts out the speakers.
1: Well, maybe that's a good thing.
2: So we could say anything he would know.
1: Okay, we'll just smile and wave and let him think we're talking nice about him. Okay. Anyways, Ed, that's great. So I have some great people here today, and the theme of today's show is taking care of your outside serenity place. And I have two experts here that are going to tell you why it is so important and how your outdoors can really be in serenity. That's my favorite calming word, serene. I love it. And it always happens in outdoors, especially in my backyard. That is like my serenity place. So before we start off, I just need to do a huge shout out to the Viceroy residents. Those are those massive condos that are being built on Clearwater Beach right at the base of the Sankey Bridge. And they threw Raising Relief Foundation kickoff party for Denim and Diamonds last night, and it was really over the top. They just did an amazing job. So if you're looking to buy a new condo, or if you just want to check out what's going on over there, go talk to Ty over there, and it's at the Viceroy residence. So what was the kickoff party about? First of all, Raising Relief Foundation, as you heard from my introduction, I am the founder of, and we've been doing, I just lost something. Yes? I lost something. Did you lose something? Our sound just went off, but can you hear me through there? Okay. Did you lose something?
4: No, we're good.
1: All right, so I think something's wrong with my headset. I think my headset is goofy. 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So let me see what's going on with my headset. I can't hear anything. Can you talk?
2: I'm here.
1: Okay. It's kind of weird. But anyways, to get on to our show with taking care of your outside serenity place, I'm going to start with my guest over here named Frank. Did we have a little teaser song for him?

0: Yes, Ed, the lights. And Frank, first of all, welcome to Be Local Buzz with Devin on Tan Talk Radio, and also welcome to Stroll Harbor Bluffs and our network and our magazine. So why would I ever play the song Lights for you?
1: Frank Riley from CNL Landscape Lighting. We do architecture, shrubs, submersible lights for docks.
0: It's beautiful. It's beautiful. So I called the show today the Taking Care of Your Outside Serenity Area. And can you just elaborate on what you've seen on how it really brings serenity and peace to people and in a lot of different ways?
1: Sure. You know, your home's a beautiful spot during the day. You spend a lot of money on your landscape and keeping your house cleaned up. And lighting basically beautifies your home at nighttime. You know, provides security.
0: Yep.
1: Accents some special trees. You know, if you have a nice Bismarck in your front yard or something like that, we can light that up. Oak trees.
0: Beautiful.
1: Out back, there's plenty of things to do. Pool areas, cages, highlight steps, which gets into the safety end of it. You know, nobody's going to look at a house when it's lit up,
0: Yeah. Basically. Oh, that's good. And I'm glad you brought that up. And fences. I mean, you have all these fences around. Do you do lighting, up lighting for
1: Sure. Fences,
0: different colors and all that kind of cool stuff?
1: Sure. Fences is a good place to, especially down the side of your house. You know, we have multiple lights that'll highlight your walkway along the side of your fence. We do some backyard fencing. It all depends on what the customer wants.
0: Excellent. Okay, and that's what I really liked about you. The customer service, the experience, of course, that you have, the experience and the way you listen to your clients and put something together that they're going to just absolutely love, right?
1: Correct.
0: So yeah. Outdoor lighting is just definitely more than aesthetics. And as you said, it really helps with safety. You know, safety from falling, but like you mentioned, which I wasn't even thinking, safety about who's going to go into that house that's all lit up, right?
1: Correct.
0: That would probably be nobody. And then it increases your property value,
1: yes,
0: right? Curbside, right? Curbside
1: appeal,
0: yep. And then it just helps your well-being. I mean, you never really think of that. A lot of people probably listen to the show and being like, you know what, I never really thought about lighting that actually can help your well-being. But when you're stressed out and you're in that calming light, that's what candles do, right? They provide a serene thing. So the same thing, if you're out in the dark and you have this nice lighting that is like perfect lighting and ambiance, it's going to lower your blood pressure. It's going to make you feel better. And so it's great for your well-being.
1: Blue is a popular color for that ambiance.
0: Really?
1: Yes.
0: Okay.
1: And your lower 2700 Kelvin is a more softer white light than 3000 Kelvin is a bright white light.
0: See?
1: So that creates ambiance as well.
0: All right, cool. Very good. So, Frank, you and your wife, I had the pleasure of meeting her. Sweetheart, great. You guys are a great dynamic duo over here. How did you start this, and how long have you been in business?
1: Business-wise, it's been over 30 years.
0: Wow.
1: I lived in Pennsylvania on the side of a mountain, 4 acres. I did it for a pig roast. I had a party every year, and when I did it, I got a bunch of jobs, and I was doing it for food and beer.
0: I love it.
1: And about halfway through doing that, I realized I could make a little side money on it, you know. I worked for a utility company at the time. I always hustled on the side when I was a lot younger. And when I moved to Florida, we started doing everything, landscaping, irrigation, and lighting. That was in Charlotte County. And then I moved to Pinellas in 15 and downsized a little, you know. I'm not getting any younger.
0: And here you go.
1: And, you know, we do it personally. You know, I go out, I talk to the customer. I do the design. I'm there for the installation. I'm trying to get out of that end of it, but, you know, I never do.
0: Okay.
1: I want to make sure things are done correctly. And then we go out and we maintain systems as well.
0: So now that's what I really like, because we had Lola. So this is Be Local Buzz with Devin. I got Frank in here from CNL Landscape and Lighting, and I'm talking about actually the customer care after the job.
1: It's important.
0: It is important. And we just had Lola, who owns this radio station, who was telling us about a horrible story, how, you know, she not you, not with lighting, not with you, but just a story about how she got some services done, and then all of a sudden they don't want to talk to her when it's done. So that's what I loved about you. Your aftercare, you're checking in, and don't you even have some kind of, like, maintenance program, or you teach people about that? Let's talk about your aftercare.
1: Our maintenance program, depending on the number of lights you have, we come out twice a year. Clean grease, trim, move lights if we have to, you know, and that's not just on our systems that we installed. Once we go through a system that somebody else has installed, we'll take over the maintenance on that as well.
0: So let me ask you, because to me, I learned so much about the business owners, and I think that's why I love doing what I'm doing, because I love to be educated about different things. So I didn't even know that lights needed cleaning. I mean, I know that may sound very stupid to you. However, I'm sure there's some listeners right now that are probably like, you know what, I never really kind of knew that either. Why is that important?
1: Well, a light will dull, you know, over time.
0: Mm-hmm.
1: We pick up problems that a normal homeowner wouldn't pick up, you know, bulbs starting to get dim, it loses a couple diodes. But the biggest thing is our climate down here.
0: Okay.
1: Salt water, irrigation systems, causes calcification on the lenses, you know, and that's one of the things. And also when we grease a fixture, we grease the bulb, which increases continuity, keeps the life of the bulb going. And also, when you take the cap off, the salt air makes it hard to get off. So when we pull it off, we make sure we grease the lens cap so that it goes back on nice, and the next time we're there, we don't have to fight it to get it off.
0: Now, who knew that? Did you know all this goes on with outdoor lighting?
2: Well, I know it's changed in the last, you know, I don't know, 10 years with all the LED technology and stuff. It's so much more affordable to add more lights now.
0: Are you finding that?
1: Price point, you know, if you're buying a decent, I'm a firm believer of everybody in the industry has a lifetime brass fixture. There are certain brands I won't even go near.
0: Yeah, well, of course.
1: I'm about quality, because sooner or later, if I sell you the cheaper version, you're going to ask me, you know, if I'm back there the fifth time replacing the same light, why did I buy this junk from you?
0: Right.
1: So, you know, I've been in the business long enough to know quality.
0: That's right.
1: And basically, I use three brands.
0: Okay, cool.
1: You know, and that's my taste, but I know my customer is getting a quality product.
0: Right.
1: You know, with a quality installation, and I stand by it.
0: So Frank from CNL Landscape and Lighting is here on Be Local Buzz today, and he's talking about the amazing job that he does with your outdoor lighting, which can create safety, increase your property value, and also the ambiance and well-being. So, Frank, how does someone take the first step? How does someone get in contact with you, and what does a conversation kind of look like?
1: You know, our website has a contact form.
0: Okay.
1: We have two numbers, you know, to call if somebody wants to call me. Basically, I like to come out to the site and see the actual job. I mean, before I go, I Google your address.
0: Okay.
1: You know, get a visual to kind of what's your budget, you know. Personally, I would like to sell an entry-level job and let the system grow with the customer. I'm not looking to land an airplane at your house every job, you know.
0: Yeah.
1: Now, there's some customers that they want that.
0: Yeah.
1: You know.
0: Go big or go home, right?
1: Exactly. I'd rather hit the basic trees, architecture, you know, do a dock. And like I said, let the system, when we wire and we're going past an area that I think, you know, I think this could use a light, but they might not want it, I leave a fold in the wire.
0: Oh.
1: That way it makes
0: it
1: easy. Yeah, it makes it easy for me to come back and install a light, you know, or six more lights, you know, whatever the customer desires. Not everybody has that home run budget.
0: Yeah, and not everyone has the eye.
1: Yes.
0: For what even needs to be done. People don't know. I love it. So if you want to talk to Frank or Dustin, who's going to be coming on next, or myself or Ed, or Mike over there, please call 727-441-3000. Now, if you're just getting on and tuning us in and you've missed part of this show, you can always go back to Tan Talk Radio Network on YouTube. This is live, which we should wave to our thank you for watching. And then, again, it's pre-recorded also, so you can go back and watch it. And we got Frank here from CNL Landscape and Lighting, who has an amazing experience. So remember, if you hear anyone on this radio show, they are really the experts. I really do a lot of homework and meeting with the business owners before we bring them in and find out really what they are, what they're about. So they are really great people. So if you're looking for any of these services, always go to strollharborbluffs.com or listen to our show or give me a call at 727-657-9615. So I always do trivia. So Frank was probably thinking like, oh, I don't know, maybe she forgot. No, I didn't forget. So let's see, Frank. So I do trivia. However, I don't really expect people to get it right. So does that make you feel like you can breathe now? All right. What are the four types of lighting? This is where I wish we could have like dun dun. We need to get some music with this trivia stuff, Ed. We need to work on that.
1: I think that could be answered a few different ways.
0: Yeah, I know. It is very vague. Because when I got the answers, when Mrs. Google gave me the answers, I was like, it's not my best question. Let's just put it that way.
1: You could do it by Kelvin, by lighting temperature.
0: Oh, no. We're doing basics. We're doing basics. No, okay. This is just basic.
1: Like my, our website says commercial residential docs.
0: Yeah, it's a crappy question. Sorry, am I allowed to say crappy? Okay. So anyways, so the four types of lighting, what we were looking for, which is kind of lame, ambiance, task, decorative, and accent. But you know what? We threw out safety. We put in increase in money
1: ambiance.
0: In your, throwing money in your bank account because it's increasing your, so that was a bad question. So I guess you're kind of off the hook. All right, what do you want to tell our listeners and our viewers right now about you, that what makes you different? What sets you apart?
1: I think my work ethic.
0: Okay.
1: Long history, starting with my father when I was a kid. He was a builder, taught me how to do things right, not take the shortcuts.
0: I love that.
1: And I instill that in my employees, quality of my merchandise. I'm driven to please the customer, and also please myself. I enjoy doing what I'm doing. There's a lot of people out there just putting in hours, and making a buck. It is challenging on the employee side, trying to find help these days. There's not many of our younger generation, I hate to say it, that are driven, like I'm driven.
0: Right. I do know.
1: I'm going to be 61 here in a couple of days, and I'm still...
0: Oh, well, happy birthday.
1: Still putting in wire every day, doing what I got to do. I like it. I like to work outside. I like to make sure it's done correctly,
0: And look at how many families you're making happy. So, not to go off on a tangent, but to go off on a tangent... People, like you said, the quality and how you don't want to just put things together. People are just throwing things together just so they can finish a job and leave. It's almost like they're almost like challenged by like, how can I get that done the cheapest and fastest, and I don't care what happens if that wall falls down when I go out the door as long as I got my paycheck. Right? I am so serious. It's just absolutely insane what's going on out there. Or how many people are like, oh, you know what? I'm going to quit my job. I think I'm going to become a plumber today. Yeah, I know how to, fix the running water once a while. So I'm going to throw a sticker on my car and I'm going to say, I'm a plumber. And I'm going to go out and I'm going to do all this stuff, crazy stuff, and leave the person in the worst situation that they are. People, they're out there. There are a lot of bad businesses out there that are not experienced in their field. They are not qualified. They're not insured. So, again, if you're ever looking for someone or those services, please contact me directly or go to strollharborbluffs.com, because we do not work with those people. And if we do, if someone slips by because they got recommended and it was not good, I have no problem with asking them to leave, because it wasn't, they don't have the core values or the work ethic or the customer care that we need.
1: I work with a couple custom home builders, you know, and I can see that on job sites.
0: Oh, yeah.
1: You know, and when the home builder, the custom home builder recognizes that, that guy doesn't work for him anymore. And there's some pretty big names in the county that I do work for.
0: Yeah.
1: You know, they're sticklers as well. And they build a really nice home. And then we take care of it for nighttime.
0: Excellent. And that's what it is. It's not only just about our reputation, right? But it is about the whole customer service thing. And that's what is going to help your referrals and word of mouth, right?
1: That's correct.
0: And everyone knows that's how you grow your business, is by referrals and word of mouth. But you know what? People can't refer you or talk about you if they've never heard about you. So that's where I kind of come in and get you in front of the people that you need to be seen by. But you know what? As much as referrals and word of mouth can go in your positive, it can also go in your negative, right? And they can tell you about, okay, actually, people like to talk about the negative more. You know, you have a negative experience, all of a sudden it's on Nextdoor, Facebook, Instagram, you're texting every friend, you're not going to believe what happened to me, I had the worst service today, blah, blah, blah. Not talking about the 100 times they went to that place and had great service. So that's just how people are. Right, it's true. So, so if you're looking for someone that is a good recommendation and that you will definitely be excited about referring, talk to us over here. So, Frank, again, how does someone get in contact with you? You said your website, but can you actually tell people what that website is?
1: Frank@clandscapelighting.com.
0: Okay.
1: Phone numbers locally is 727-490-9683. And then I also have a Venice number, 941-223-6253. And you can find us on the web, Instagram, and Facebook.
0: And soon, Stroll Harbor Bluffs.
1: Yes,
0: excellent.
1: Next month.
0: I'm excited too. So you talked about Venice, so that made me think of something. What locations do you work in? That's a good question to ask you. Because this radio station goes all over the place. Look at the map over there.
1: We still do cross the Skyway occasionally.
0: Okay.
1: But right now we focus from Paso Grill all the way up into Pasco.
0: Okay.
1: We do Davis Island, South Tampa, up into Hunter Green, North Tampa. We get over by 75. I think that's still Pasco.
0: Okay.
1: Out 52, you know, Spring Hill.
0: Okay, good.
1: Because we're a lighting company and we carry majority of our materials in the van, you know, we can travel, take a long day or a couple days to do an install, and we make it work.
0: Excellent. So I'm obsessed with lighting. I love lighting, indoors, outdoors. And there's always a trend, just like a fashion trend, an accessory trend, and lighting is kind of like jewelry for your home, right? It could be accessory.
1: Right, right.
0: Is there a trend going on in lighting right now that I should know about?
1: Color changing has become real popular.
0: Okay, so what is color changing?
1: Your fixture has a bulb, or it's integrated without a bulb. It has a board and a driver. You can work it off your phone.
0: Okay.
1: Some of them have like a TV remote, depending on the brand that you have. Probably the most popular thing, which is still color changing, is whole house lighting.
0: And what's that?
1: It goes on your soffit, your gutter, wraps the upper edge of your house, and it's basically, some people would call it permanent Christmas lighting.
0: You know what? Santa was in my head when you were talking about that.
1: Yeah,
0: I was like, oh, my favorite time of year. I could have Christmas all the time.
1: It took me
0: a while.
1: I could
0: have red and green lights at my house all year round. What do you think of that?
1: It took me a while to find a company, again, because of quality that I was set on installing.
0: I love that you just said that.
1: Every 8 inches, there's a light. It's in an aluminum track. If there's a failure, it's easy to replace. It's all IP rated for water. Really nice product.
0: Excellent. Okay, so color changing lighting. There you go. And again, this is Frank from CNL Landscape and Lighting. And again, one more time, where can you be found? What's your website or phone number? Go ahead.
1: Website is Frank@clandscapelighting.com. 727-490-9683, or my other number, my cell, is 941-223-6253. You can also find us on Facebook, Instagram.
0: Excellent. And soon to be Stroll Harder Bluffs. Should we wave it to Dawn? Dawn, we miss you. Hi, Dawn. Yes. You're our side partner there.
1: She's my office. She holds it together.
0: Yeah.
1: That was a nice piece of my end of the work to give up.
0: That's
1: because
0: great.
1: There was a lot of late nights before she came along.
0: Aw. Dawn, he appreciates you, in other words. I'll translate that for you. He appreciates you. All right, my headset's going wacky again, but... Oh, there it is. Okay. Ed, I have another guest in here that I was wondering if we had a song for Dustin.

0: Another time I had to dig deep for that song to find it.
1: So do you look in the library or do you look?
0: I look everywhere. If it's on YouTube, but I look, and sometimes it takes me a good 10-15 minutes to find a song that I really like.

0: interesting. I have gone through a lot of pool people. Okay, I'm going to tell you right now. I can speak that there are more bad pool people out there than good. I'm serious. Yeah. Okay. And I am over the moon excited with your professionalism, your promptness. You're always there. And that awesome, oh my God, report that I get every week. So talk about how your standards are so high, why your standards are so high, and why you think it's important to leave a detailed report on everything that you have done for your customer.
1: Well, there's accountability when it comes to doing pools. You have to be able to have your pools maintained properly and safe and with the chemicals and making sure it's sanitized to make sure that your kids are safe and whoever gets in the pool and how many people are getting in the pool throughout the week. And then by the time I come back to the pool and we come back to the pool, that it's still holding chlorine. It's not causing any issues after 5 or 6 days before I get back. And then I come back and there's a green pool. Nobody wants that. So
0: right.
1: We make sure there's this. We're skimming the pool. We're testing the pool. We're dosing the pool. Vacuuming the pool. We brush the pool. We do a final skim too at the end, and then we empty out your skimmers and your pump baskets, and we clean your filter once a month too.
0: I mean, it's just really amazing. So that, I would say, really sets you apart from other pool people. I don't know if you know that. And how did you get started, and why are you in the pool business?
1: Well, my buddy got me into it, and I started to learn from him, and been doing it for off and on in the beginning for a year, and then this past year really got focused on it and started the business, and just started to maintain pools and make sure I could do them all right and not have any hiccups or anything, and so I can get out there even bigger and take care of other people's pools.
0: Seriously, if you are looking, or if you're not even looking, if you just want to see what an amazing pool company is and what an amazing pool owner. And he's the owner of the company, so he's the one that's out there. He does all the job, and he does all the measurements and chemicals, and he sends you this great detailed report. I mean, Dustin at Aqua Glimmers is definitely the person to contact. I'm just giving you like 5 stars all day long. So, and I can't say the last time I gave a pool person 5 stars. As a matter of fact, I had a pool person that we just had to get out of the magazine because they just weren't
1: doing their job.
0: Well, they were doing their job, but they were weird.
1: No.
0: Okay.
1: No.
0: I mean, yeah. You can't be weird. You can't go to someone's house and be weird. I'm just saying, you know, because that's not cool. Because it's like, if you're being this weird with me, what the heck are you doing to my friends and neighbors? I live here, right? So we don't want to know that kind of stuff. He was, I guess his performance was okay, but the personality was just bizarre. And you know what I'm talking about. And there's a lot of single women out there.
1: That's true.
0: Okay? And there's a lot of even married women, but they're the ones at home with the pool person, right?
1: Yep.
0: Or a lot of people work from their house now. It doesn't have to be a stay-at-home mom, but I work from my house. And it's just, you just don't want weird. Dustin's not weird. He's very professional.
1: You.
0: I will say that. And he's great with puppies, so thank you for that. All right, so it's Be Local Buzz with Devin. I got Dustin from Aqua Glimmers Pools here. And if you have any questions for him, you can call 727-441-3000. And don't worry, he's not getting off the hook. We have a little trivia question for him, which I thought was kind of cool. Dustin.
1: Yes.
0: What organs can you compare a pool filter to?
1: Kidney.
0: Heart.
1: Heart, yeah, it's the pump.
0: Yep. And liver.
1: To cleanse it.
0: Yeah. You like that?
1: Yeah, I do like that one.
0: Okay. Maybe we can put that in your head. Clean out your pool's heart and liver.
1: That's true.
0: Take it to the doctor. Maybe we're going to call you Dr. Pool.
1: I have one of those. Someone out there called that.
0: Oh, well, all right. Well, Dustin Dr. Pool. I don't know. Let me work on that. Let me work on that one. But it's kind of cool, huh? What do you think?
2: Yes.
0: All right. Professional pool care, it saves... What does it save? It saves time.
1: Saves your time. Saves your back. Saves your... Saves you money, too, because you're constantly going to buy a
0: costly mistakes.
1: Cost of what's not right, what is right. And a lot of the treatments, they're pretty expensive. So you go to Pinch Penny, and next thing you know, you're walking out the door, and you got 300

0: chemicals of products, and you don't know where to even start. So it's a hard avenue to try to just do it yourself, I would say.
1: Yeah. And then what about, you know, the safety of chemicals, right? You're dealing with chemicals. People are, like you said, kids are walking and going in it. Dogs are going in it. People are going in it. I don't want to be messing with chemicals. So I love hearing, talking to people, and they're like, my husband does it. I'm like, really? Your husband does it? Is he experienced with that? I mean, I'm saying, like, you know, let people stay in their own lane. That's how I believe it. Not that I wouldn't trust my husband to, but I'm not sure. He's not really experienced in that, right? He doesn't really do it all the time. So what do you say to someone who's like, oh, I do my own pool?
0: Well, I started asking him some questions like, what are your levels of your alkalinity, or what's your calcium level? Have you ever checked that? And when you're missing those type of things, the high alkalinity, say the pH is real high, then you get in your pool, you're wondering why you're itching all the time. Well, it's because your pH is way too high.
1: Right.
0: So, and then on the other side, if you don't have enough calcium in your pool starts to etch. It's looking for calcium to find, to make sure it's stable in the water. So whenever that the water's not happy, it's searching for calcium through the walls of your pool. So it's going to start etching. It's going to start pulling it out of the concrete.
1: Oh, wow. That's wild, huh?
0: So water will always search for what it needs.
1: Okay. So people, you do not know that. Okay, I'm just sorry. If you're like me, just a common person who likes to go by their pool, you do not know this. You are not qualified to do chemicals in your pool. So call Dustin at Aqua Glimmers Pool. And how does someone call? I keep saying call Dustin, but we're not giving any information. That's not good.
0: Yeah, anybody can reach me at 727-482-4435. Again, that's 727-482-4435.
1: Or you can go to strollharborbluffs.com and find him in our magazine. All right, so I have another question for you. This is kind of cool, the history of kind of pool chemicals and all that kind of stuff. Up until the 1950s, how were pools cleaned? Yes!
0: Manually and with bleach, maybe?
1: Manually. Okay, so I need you to define manually.
0: Well, manually would be a hose and a little tiny thing you put on the end of it to get suction into your skimmer. Now we use just a machine we bring
1: to
0: the truck.
1: No. Ready? Draining it. Huh?
2: I was just going to say drain it and start all over again.
1: Draining, scrub, and refill it. How much labor and cost...
3: Costly.
1: Would that be?
0: Well, that's what most people do nowadays because they don't know what they're doing.
1: Yeah. Okay, so if you want to go back to the 1950s and you want to drain your pool and scrub it and refill it, then do the chemicals yourself. If you don't want to have that expense and labor, call Dustin at Aqua Glimmers. How's that?
0: That sounds great.
1: Yeah, absolutely. No wonder why people didn't really have pools. No wonder why there was like, oh my God, it's luxurious to have a pool. With that kind of maintenance, I'm already checked out just thinking about it. You know, right?
0: That's a pretty high water bill.
1: Oh yeah, absolutely. So why is it important to test water more frequently in the heat? Now, we live in Florida. We live in heat all year round except for, what, 3 weeks or something? I don't know, something like that. I think it happens around January maybe. So, yeah, we're always in the heat.
3: When?
1: So why? Yeah, I know. I'm thinking last year we had a couple weeks. I brought the coats out or something. But why do we need to this is kind of like I'm being a nice trivia person. I didn't tell you it was actually trivia, but it is. Why do we need to test it, more importantly, in the heat?
0: Yeah, we have this great, beautiful thing called the sun beating down on us 10 months out of the year, like you said. So it's eating a lot of chlorine every time the sun's beating down on it. Every sunny day, it's eating chlorine. It's taking your chemicals away. So that's why you need to be testing every week and making sure you have the right chemicals in your pool.
1: And algae, we talked about that green stuff, right?
0: Yes.
1: It thrives and it grows in the heat. So again, if you're wondering why you have a green pool, it's probably because you're doing the chemicals yourself and you don't know what you're doing. So yeah. So do you see a lot of green pools out there still?
0: Yes, unfortunately we do. We do have this great thing in Florida called the phosphate mines over in Tampa. So that stuff adds to the problem of all the algae and the green algae taking control sometimes. People don't know what that is. They don't know how to deal with it. So, like I said, call the professionals.
1: Okay, yeah. And you know what I like? I like that you're you come the same day, same time every week.
0: Yes.
1: Do you do that all the time?
0: Yes.
1: I love it. I love it. And then, you know what? I was very impressed. You came on 4th of July.
0: Oh, yeah, we don't take off holidays just because it's hot out.
1: I know, but I was like, wow, I got a report. I was actually in Tennessee with my girlfriend, but I got one of your reports, and I'll be like, wow. He is just unbelievable with customer service, even on 4th of July, because what if we were having a cookout or something, right? He comes in the morning, does this thing, so that's just so great. So I know what sets you apart, but tell everyone else what really sets you apart. Oh, one more thing I want you to mention. That cool website, hello, those cool clothes you were showing me.
0: Oh, yeah, I also have another business. It's called Saltwater Alphas Surf Company, and it's also saltwateralphas.com. And that's alphas like gamma, omega. It's the Greek alphabet, the very first letter of alpha. So just put an S on the end of it and the .com and go on the website and check it all out.
1: So what kind of clothes are there? Because I saw athletic clothes, athletic leisure clothes. Is it SPF? Talk about a little bit about the cool designs, the colors, and then the functionality of it.
0: Yeah, rash guards, they're SPF 50. It's got long sleeve. We're getting ready to come out with the short sleeves for everybody who wants to have the tan arms when they're out and about for the hotter days. And we have yoga leggings, sports bras, yoga mats, swim trunks, tank tops, puzzles for the kids. We got kids stuff. We got kids shirts, rash guards, you name it. There's about 650 products on that.
1: Whoa, now how did you start this? I love these people that just have these like hidden talents. I never have anything like that. I don't wake up one day and say, yeah, I'm going to be a clothing designer, or yeah, I'm going to take up painting today, and all of a sudden, like, shh. How does this happen?
0: Well, I always wanted to have it goes back to when I was a child.
1: Okay.
0: I always loved the surf shops, going in them, playing with the shark teeth necklaces and the shark teeth in there, and it kind of stuck with me, and I wanted my own surf shop someday, so I did one online so it can be available across the United States and so everybody can take a look at it.
1: But how do you do it? Okay, so I love fashion, but I don't feel, and I don't ever have it, that, oh, I'm going to be a fashion designer and I'm going to have my own line, Devin's line. How does this happen? How do you go from I love surf shops to I'm a clothing designer and I'm selling 650 different designs? Well, I mean, isn't that wild?
0: Well, during the pandemic, I kind of had some extra time, so I got on my computer and I started researching about it, and that's one thing led to another, and now here we are 5 years later, and it's off the ground. So
1: wow, I need to have you take you need to take me out for a coffee so I can pick at your brain about that kind of stuff. So very cool. So what is the website? Oops, sorry, I didn't mean to do that. What is the website? And did you say you had men's, women's, and children clothes?
0: Yes,
1: we have. Oh, okay.
0: We have everything for everybody, including kids and women and men. We have the men's swim trunks and the women's bikinis, and we've got beach towels. We have all that.
1: And that's perfect, because I mean, so many people are going on cruises nowadays, right?
0: It's
1: or
0: true.
1: So many people are going to Europe. Everyone's going to Europe but me. Frankie, going to Europe?
3: No.
1: No, but everyone. Ed, are you going to Europe? Oh, kind of. You're going away. Well, you're going away.
2: I have no desire to go to Europe.
1: All right. Well, everyone's going to Europe this summer, and they can get a new bathing suit, new shorts, new active wear, because those are great to just go around town in.
0: Sure.
1: Or people still do their yoga, and yoga on the beach is really popular, too.
0: It is.
1: So how do they get these, or even take a peek at your website?
0: You go to saltwateralphas.com, and just go up on the website and start looking through it, and it's pretty self-explanatory once you start scrolling down.
1: Are you in any brick and mortars around here?
0: I am not.
1: Yet. Okay. All right. Okay, so one more time. Again, what do you do? What are you known for? I mean, I can brag about you all day long, but you take the time and tell everyone what your mission, what's your mission statement for your company?
0: For my pool company, my mission statement is, mission statement is accountability. We're always trying to let you know every week what we did through our email app. It creates a report weekly, so you can go through it and look at the pictures of your pool, what we did.
1: Yeah.
0: You can look at the chemical levels. You can look at what you had in the pool before I added chemicals, And then you can also email us back if you have any problems or any discrepancies about what we did. And you get that each week. You can also see we take a picture of your equipment, see what it looks like, what we did, we turn any knobs, everything. You can actually zoom in and look at it, so to make sure nothing was touched or wasn't really touched at all.
1: Excellent, and so. Thank you. And it's Dustin with Aqua Glimmers Pool. And how did someone get in touch with you? What's your number again?
0: That was 727-482-4435.
1: Excellent. And then we're going to go back to Frank. Frank, again, tell our listeners and viewers, and this is Be Local Buzz with Devin. We're here on Tan Talk Radio. If you've missed the show and you're just getting in your car or putting us on, you can go to YouTube, and it's Tan Talk Radio Network, and you can watch the entire show. So we were just talking to Dustin from Aqua Glimmers Pool. Wow, I got that all mixed up here. Aqua Glimmers Pool. And now I'm going to talk to Frank. Frank, tell everyone again what's the name of your company and why you, what sets you apart?
3: Frank Raleigh from CNL Landscape Lighting. 727-490-9683 or 941-223-6253. Instagram, Facebook, website.
1: Excellent.
3: And what sets us apart? I would say determination, drive. We want to please our customers.
1: Yeah.
3: Make sure they're happy. We go out actually after we do an install. We go out at nighttime.
1: Oh, cool.
3: Meet with the customer, make sure they're happy.
1: Oh, I love that.
3: We're not just to install and go and never answer your phone again.
1: Right, and ghost and like, oh, shoot. Shoot, Devin's calling. I just went to her house. I'm just not going to answer that phone, right?
3: Yeah, that's important, A customer might want a couple tweaks, but to be honest with you, it doesn't happen often. Like I said, I've been doing this for 30-plus years. It's when I'm looking at a light and where it's supposed to be, it's kind of like geometry, like shoot and pull. Something I thought geometry-wise I would never use in high school.
1: Wow, yeah.
3: But, the angle of the shroud or whatever whatever light you're installing, it's easy for me to see,
1: That's cool. I love that. You just correlated that whole thing back to school. When I go to sale racks and I can do the percentages, I'm like, I'm good at algebra.
0: Right. Yeah.
3: That's something you thought you would never use.
1: Yeah. Who said I wasn't going to use algebra? I use it all the time. I mean, I'm shopping. What the heck are you talking about? That's excellent. All right. So a couple shout outs to events. So we had Eric and Charlie on from Financial Wellness Coaching last week, and Shelly from Regions Bank, and they were talking about an amazing financial wellness coaching workshop that they're holding Saturday. And it's about budgeting, and not budgeting like hardcore. I hate when people talk about like budgeting like it's a diet. You have to like starve yourself to lose weight, or in this case, save money. It's not like that at all. I mean, I'm actually going to it. I'm not a saver, and I know it's so bad. I'm a spender, and I'm a shopper, and I can't help myself. But when I was listening to Charlie, Eric, and Shelley the other day, I signed up for it. So it's just easy. It's like a little tweak, and I was like, yeah, I can do that. So it's, again, the Financial Wellness Workshop, and it's this Saturday, July 19th, from 12 to 3. It's going to be held at Panera Bread over on Starkey Road in Largo. It's $50 a person, and you get lunch, of course, and then 3 hours, and they teach you so much stuff. And Shelley from Regions Banks has this cute little secret little way to save money, and it's easy. It's like, I don't know, like a dollar a day or something crazy. It's just an amazing thing. And or you can come for two for $75. So again, that is the Wellness Coaching Workshop, and it is going to be this Saturday, July 19th, from 12 to 3 at Panera Bread on Starkey Road in Largo. Another great event that I'll be going to before the Wellness Financial Workshop is Coastal Market 607. You guys know them. They are on Clearwater Largo Road in Largo, 5,000 square foot store that houses 28 local vendors, and it is just a shopping fun. It is just fun. They have mimosas there, and they're going to have their indoor market. They usually have outdoor markets in the fall, which they have two every year, and in the summer, in the heat of it, they have it inside. So it's this Saturday also from 10 to 5. It's at Coastal Market 607, which is at 607 Clearwater Largo Road. And again, they have something for everyone. They have new furniture for you. They have pictures and athletic wear. So maybe we should get something in there. There we go. They have clothing and gifts and spices, and they have Daniela's pasta there. It's just 5,000 square foot. You can get lost in it. Every little corner and room is something, a surprise. So go over there. It's from 10 to 5. They have raffles going on there. They have free giveaways. They're having food, mimosas, all that fun stuff. So it's 10 to 5 on July 19th also. Ed, did I have a phone call? Okay. Just checking in. All right. So let's go back to Raise and Relief Foundation. Raise and Relief Foundation is a local nonprofit who is up for the Best of the Bay Awards. It's up for Best Nonprofit, Best Place to Volunteer, and I'm up for the Best Philanthropist. And Raise and Relief Foundation is 100% volunteer run, which means every single dollar goes back into your community. As a matter of fact, let me just give you a short example of what we're going to be doing tonight at 6 o'clock. There is a single mom with two children. She contacted us today, and she needs help paying her water bill for this month, and she needs school supplies for her kids. So I am going to be meeting with her this evening, and we're going to figure out, we don't just do handouts, we actually help them strategize and plan how they don't have to keep asking for money and putting the energy into asking for money, as opposed to just getting back on their feet. So she just needs a little help right now. She's in a situation. So Raise and Relief Foundation, of course, is going to jump in. Of course, we're going to help the children. But we're also going to give them other resources that can help them get back on their feet. So we help all societal issues. It doesn't matter what it is. It's now this one's helping kids. We help foster children. We help suicide awareness. We help veterans, dogs, hunger, homelessness, abuse, human trafficking. And we are up for the Best Nonprofit. So please go to RaisingReliefFoundation.org. On the top, it is Vote Now. And please vote for us. We would really appreciate the awareness out there, because we want people to know that we do, whether they want to volunteer, support us, or actually if they need help from us. And we are getting ready for our November 15th Denim and Diamonds. It's our seventh year. And it's our one fundraiser a year that we do. We couldn't do it last year, so this year is more important than ever. And, of course, we couldn't do it last year because we were with Hurricane, and we went right into the Hurricane relief mode. Oh, okay. Well, hang on for a second. I don't know if we can do anything with Eric. I got 3 minutes? Okay, well, let me finish talking what I'm talking about. So, Eric, you'll have to wait for a moment. Okay, so anyways, we were totally in hurricane relief mode, so we didn't have it last year. But through the other 6 years, we have raised $1.6 million, and we've given it all back into the community. Yes. And helped everyone, whoever needs it, whoever needs help. So it's a great event, but we're also a great local nonprofit. And we say heels to the ground. It's just a bunch of – you met people last night. We're just – a bunch of women, I don't know, and we have Don now, who's on our committee, the artist. So we're just a bunch of people that just want to help the community for good. We're busy people, but we just want to do good things. So we form together, and we pool together. Instead of going out to bars, we have meetings, we drink a little wine at my house, have a little food, and strategize on what we can do to help the community. All right, so we have Eric on the line. Eric has a minute. Eric?
4: Yes,
1: hey.
4: I was just wanting to remind everyone that tomorrow, 19 July, from 12 to
1: Saturday.
4: 3 o'clock. Yes.
1: Tomorrow's Friday.
4: There's gonna be,
1: right?
4: Sorry.
1: Okay.
4: Correct.
1: Now I was making me question myself.
4: Yes. No, Saturday, 12 to 3, there's going to be a financial wellness workshop at the Panera Bread in Largo, on Brian Derry Road and Starkey Road. And we're just wanting people to show up who wants to get their financial budget in order.
1: Yeah, I was just talking about it right before you just hopped on and called in. I'm very excited about it. I was very impressed with the radio show that we did last week with you and Charlie and Shelley. So I was just talking about it, and it's not like, you know, you're not going to put me on a starvation diet. It's just going to be a little way to save a couple calories. I like to see, I can, this is better than the money analogy and not shopping thing. So, yeah, I'm super excited about it. You partnering up with Regions Bank is going to be amazing. So, again, one more time, it's called the Financial Wellness Coaching Workshop?
4: That's correct.
1: And it's Saturday the 19th from 12 to 3. Eric, I will see you Saturday. Thank everyone. Have a fantastic weekend. And I will talk to you next Thursday from 4 to 5. It's Devin with Be Local Buzz with Devin.
4: Yeah, awesome. Thank you. And looking forward to see you there.
1: Excellent. Bye.

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2: Left to vote in South Carolina. I'm Lisa Brady, Fox News. That's where Republicans are choosing a new Senate nominee after the death of Lindsey Graham.
3: I want to get out. I want to meet as many people as possible. I really want to work hard to get to know people and what they want.
2: Senator Darlene Graham, appointed to finish her brother's term, says she'll work hard to earn votes, expecting to be in a runoff 2 weeks from now with 10 candidates on the ballot today. Five other states also voting, and two of the most closely watched races have Democrats divided. In Wisconsin, Francesca Hong is trying to become the first Democratic Socialist governor.
4: I think our policies are ones that are the solutions to deliver for working class people permanent affordability so we don't come back to moments like these.
2: Hong has said she's evolved from some past positions and today denied wanting to cancel Thanksgiving. The outgoing Democratic governor is campaigning with County Executive David Crowley. Congressman Tom Tiffany considered the frontrunner on the Republican side. And in a Minnesota Senate race, Democratic Congresswoman Angie Craig is hoping to top the state's Lieutenant Governor Peggy Flanagan.
5: Flanagan is the more progressive candidate with positions like Medicare for All and abolishing ICE. She served with Governor Tim Walz for nearly 8 years when much of the state's massive fraud was taking place. Craig has tried to capitalize on those arguments by pointing to her record of flipping and holding a longtime Republican district and stressing that keeping this Senate seat blue should be the biggest priority in this race.
2: Fox's Garrett Tenney in Minneapolis, where there were anti-ICE protests after two people were killed in deadly confrontations. Craig has said she regrets voting for the Lake and Riley Act. Pennsylvania is now suing TikTok, accusing the social media giant of misleading app stores about the content teen users are exposed to. The state attorney general also claiming the platform is intentionally designed to be addictive. Multiple states have made similar claims in lawsuits. 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
19: It's time for FLA Law, brought to you by the personal injury attorneys of Peronic, Caulfield, Averill, and Noyes. This hour will be informative, along with taking your questions and comments. 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
20: That's right. Welcome back to FLA Law Live on the radio. We thank you for joining us. As our intro says, this is your live legal call-in talk show. And I'm so excited to be back with you on this Tuesday evening. As you know, this is your one-hour show where you get to speak with local attorneys and experts in their field of legal expertise all over the Tampa Bay community, and today is no different. We have an excellent guest for you tonight. I'm so excited to introduce her to you. 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And I also want to share with you the different ways that you can continue to follow us and tune in to the broadcast in the future. 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So here's the details. As I said, this is FLA Law live on the radio, your live legal call-in talk show. We are broadcasting live right now on our live streams through the web pages of Peronic, Caulfield, Averill, and Noyes. So if you search P-E-R-E-N-I-C-H, then you will find our live stream. It should be a red circle around our firm logo that lets you know that we are currently live on the air. You could see myself and my guest, who I haven't introduced just yet, but you can see her in the studio with me, and you're able to comment and leave questions for us, or just if you want to chime in on tonight's discussion, you can do that in the comment section of our broadcast tonight. So if that's you, you can do that on either Facebook or YouTube. Those are the two live stream options for this evening, and you're more than welcome to join in on the discussion, which I think will be a very good one tonight. And if you're having to step away, we know today is the first day back to school. So if folks are picking up kids from school, or you're on the drive home from school, and you're not able to tune into the whole show, fret not. You have so many ways that you can pick it up later because we are basically on just about all podcast platforms. So if you search for us on Spotify, iHeartRadio, Apple Podcasts, just about anywhere that you can consume podcasts, you should be able to find FLA Law live on the radio. If you type in FLA Law on the radio, you should then find us, and I encourage you to follow, because if you follow that podcast, then you'll be able to see every show that gets posted. And like I said, we do this every week, every Tuesday. So there's a weekly update, which is exciting for those that are legal buffs or you just like legal podcasts. And this is definitely going to be one of the shows that you want to follow. And so without further ado, I'm excited to introduce you to my special guest who I have on the show with me this evening, someone who I've met through our service in the local bar association. We've had multiple attorneys that have come to speak with you over the years, you know, from Clearwater Bar Association. We've even had our very own Clearwater Bar Association executive director come on the show. So this is, of course, a nice introduction to someone new who I'll be serving on the board with this year. And a new topic that I was sharing with her off the air, I don't think we've had on the show yet, which is appellate law. So I'm excited to introduce to you all appellate attorney. She's board certified in appellate law, Amy Dilday. Welcome to the show.
1: Thank you, Jacqueline. It's so much a pleasure to be here. I appreciate your invite and suggesting that I come on the show.
20: Absolutely. I'm so glad to have you, and I'm always excited when we have something new. Of course, my firm does personal injury, and we're always talking a lot about that on the show. But when we can introduce our listeners, who sometimes are lawyers, judges, but even just the average day, everyday person, into something new that they may not have understood or just kind of had their own impression of this legal area, but never really quite knew what it was. And so now they have an opportunity to hear directly from the source. So I'm excited about that. So tell our listeners a little bit about yourself, if you don't mind giving us a bio.
1: Sure. Just real quick. My name is Amy Dilday. I was born and raised in Iowa, not technically on a farm, but on an acreage in the middle of a bunch of farms. So kind of farm life is where I grew up. But I've been here in Florida and specifically in Pinellas County for, well, since the late 80s. So actually lived here longer than I was on the farm in Iowa I consider Florida my home.
20: I was going to say, I think you're a Floridian at this point.
1: Definitely. I don't think I could go back to those, you know, negative zero winters at all, Florida residents do. But yeah, law is actually a second career for me. I didn't go to law school until I was in my 40s. Okay. So I'm aging myself a little bit here, but that's okay. And I was a speech language pathologist prior to that. And here in Florida, it makes sense. I wasn't in the schools. I was in nursing homes and working with residents who had strokes and brain injuries, that kind of thing. But then I went to law school and got through that. I really enjoyed it, actually. And
20: Did you?
1: I enjoyed research and writing.
20: I think I have a little PTSD law school. But I'm glad you enjoyed it.
1: A lot of people do. Maybe it helps when you go in your 40s. You know, I mean, younger people, I think they're too stressed about, you know, it seems a lot more life and death sometimes.
20: I think so, yeah.
1: We get older and we just feel like, well, been there, done that. I think I can handle this one too. You know, I've seen so many other things come my way. So, So after law school, I was fortunate enough to get a job with the second DCA, the Second District Court of Appeal, here in Florida. And for the listeners maybe who aren't as aware, there are 6 district court of appeals in Florida, and each one has a certain region that they cover.
20: Right.
1: And so the second one is the closest and that has jurisdiction over the Florida cases. I mean the Florida cases, the Pinellas County cases. And so Hillsborough County, Pasco County. All those cases will go up to appeal during the second DCA. I clerked for a judge who's retired now, Judge Doug Wallace.
20: Okay.
1: That was my job. And then from there, did that for 2 years and then went on to insurance defense firms. I've always done appellate, though.
20: Yes.
1: Insurance defense firms, a business litigation firm after that. And then just last December, I started my own firm, Amy Dilday Appeals.
20: Congratulations.
1: Yeah, thank you. It's been fun. I also, and most of my work right now comes through my role as of counsel for Florida appellate firm, which is also a local. They do appeals only, and they've got four board certified appellate practitioners, which is pretty unusual for especially. I don't know if any other Pinellas County firm has that, but in Florida to have that many, it's quite quite a few. So
20: tell our listeners about that, because we did mention that you're Florida board certified appellate attorney, and we've talked about that on this show before with civil trial board certification. But what does it mean to be board certified, and how does that help, you know, have you stand apart from just your everyday appellate attorney?
1: Sure. Board certification is just a process that you go through. And, you know, the Florida Bar evaluates you. They really are willing to say that this attorney stands up. They have good character. They have the knowledge and the skills that are required to focus in this area. And so it's really kind of a badge of excellence.
20: Yes,
1: I think so.
20: I would say so.
1: Yeah. So, to get board certified, you have to, almost in every field, you have to be practicing for 5 years in the area. Mm-hmm. Your major area of practice has to be the area that you're seeking board certification in. And then you have to have, over the most recent 5 years, written 25 briefs in appeals. You have to have done five oral arguments, and then you go through a peer review. You have to tell the board certification committee the attorneys who have practiced against you. So they give their opinion, and did you practice honestly? Were your representations true in your briefs? Those kind of things. So you're really asking. Not enemies, because we're all lawyers and we all practice, but those people that
20: your
1: you went up against.
20: Yeah.
1: Mm-hmm. And then judges also that were on your cases have to weigh in on the quality of your work before them. And then finally, when you get through all of that process, you submit a couple of your briefs, you submit opinions from all of the cases that you've written briefs in, and then you sit for an exam. It's a day-long exam, and I think anyone that's board certified has
20: that
1: exam as
20: Exactly. Yeah. So I did, before I jump into our first topic, I did kind of cut into your bio. Was there anything else you wanted to share about you? I know you just opened your firm, and that's exciting. Other than appellate law, do you do anything else, or is it strictly appellate work?
1: Right now it is strictly appellate work, and we may get into that further, but interestingly, appellate work is not just doing appellate briefs.
20: Okay.
1: It's also helping out on the trial level and on the board certification, things like motions for summary judgment, dispositive motions, jury instructions, post-trial motions, all those will count towards. You don't submit that work. You have to have done the briefs.
20: Mm-hmm.
1: But those all are considered part of what an appellate practitioner does as well. But outside of my practice, and it still has to do with law, but like you mentioned, I am on the board of the Clearwater Bar Association. This is my second year serving as a board member. I am the chair of their civil trial section committee, and I am the co-chair of their appellate practice committee. And the other thing that I have served in the legal community in Pinellas County is the Pinellas County chapter of the Florida Association for Women Lawyers. The past 5, going on to 6 years now, I've been on their board for 4 of those years, not all
20: wonderful.
1: Consecutive.
20: Yeah.
1: But so
20: PFOL was a wonderful experience. I did a lot of that early on in my career, and I've gotten away from it. I really should get back more involved.
1: It's fun. Obviously, voluntary bar associations are largely for networking and getting to know other lawyers and supporting each other and sending each other business and that kind of thing. I find that PFOL has also just created friendships, which you get in the other bar associations as well, but it's women to women.
20: I agree.
1: We get
20: 100%.
1: It, you know, 100%. Raising children or having to deal with grabbing groceries on the way home or something.
20: 100%,
1: men do that. I don't want to not credit the men that do that, but as women, it's a good way to really support each other in a lot of ways.
20: Absolutely. Well, let's talk about what I think many of our listeners may not know, and is what exactly an appellate lawyer actually does. Right.
1: Right.
20: So I know you talked about. Some of your background working as staff lawyer, and then, of course, now ultimately you have your own firm. But what drew you to appellate law as opposed to trial work and being in front of a jury?
1: I think I, I was one of the few students, you can correct me if I'm wrong, but so many of the students really do not like the research and writing classes that we have to take.
0: No, you're absolutely right. You're not wrong.
1: But I really liked it. Right. And that is really a major component of appellate practice. Whether we're working on the trial level or the appellate level, you know, we research and write. That's kind of what we do. And so I really enjoyed that. I enjoyed the oral arguments. When I was in law school, I was on the moot court board, did a couple of moot courts in the area of workers' compensation and bankruptcy. Mm-hmm. And then I also served on the law review. It was just a lot of research and writing. I just found that that's what I enjoyed. And then I had the fortune of a professor approaching me. You know, obviously, I'm in my 40s. I don't look like all the other students there. I wasn't the only one. Mm-hmm. A lot of people go back to law as a second career. But, you know, he said to me, you really might want to consider appellate law because trial work is just, you are just on all the time. Yeah. And you know, knowing that I had already enjoyed research and writing so much, I enjoyed my work on moot court. I decided to do that, and then I got the opportunity to clerk for the second DCA, which right out of law school, which was just the perfect, really, introduction to appellate law for me.
0: Right. So to even bring it down to the most basic level, for someone who's listening who doesn't have a legal background or hasn't gone to law school, we've talked about briefs and things of that nature, but what exactly is appellate law? What does that necessarily mean? So I think people think of lawyers and they just assume courtroom and arguing to a jury or yelling out objections and things like that. But where does appellate law fall into the whole grand scheme of this?
1: Yeah, sure. Appellate law, what I tell people who maybe just, they say appellate law, what is that?
0: Right.
1: You know, I say it's if you feel like you've gone through the trial or, you know, and you've gotten the judge made a mistake. If you think like they made errors,
0: yes,
1: then that's when the appellate lawyer can come in and look at your case and maybe take it to the next court up. Mm-hmm. So the district courts of appeal in Florida, they really are the final court of appeal. There's only so many certain cases that go to our Supreme Court. Everybody is familiar with the Supreme Court, though, right? Mm-hmm. Either in Florida or in the U.S., those are appellate courts. They review the decisions that the trial courts make. So it's just a progress of the case. It's really not a second chance to do your trial again,
0: right,
1: or
0: we'll
1: to
0: touch
1: get
0: on that, because I think people may assume that it's kind of like asking for a whole do-over.
1: Right. Mm-hmm. And it really isn't, but they will look at it, and if there were errors and if there were errors that really make a difference in the case, then the appellate courts will correct those errors and either make a decision saying it should have been this, here it is, and then send it back down to the trial court to enter that particular order, or send it back for a new trial or other relief that might be needed in the case.
0: Mm-hmm. And so for context of our listeners, does this only happen after a jury has stood up and rendered their verdict and said, you know, thus saith the jury, and then you come in, or can appellate attorneys come in at different phases of the case?
1: There's kind of two different types of answers, so I'll try to give both. The first one being that, appellate lawyering is litigation, right? So usually and most often, you go through a trial to get to an appellate court.
0: Okay.
1: Right? However, you can also take appeals from things that are more administrative, like code enforcement board decisions with your local city and that kind of thing. That's not a jury trial, right? But you can still take appeals from that. You can also take appeals from, before the final judgment. We're back to litigation.
0: Yes.
1: There are times in the case when a decision might be made that really is harmful. And if it's allowed to stand right now through the rest of the trial, there's no way to fix it once you get to an appeal.
0: Right.
1: Those kind of things can be decided right now. For instance, let's say a judge, there's a property issue, there's other litigation going on, but the judge somewhere mid-trial just says, okay, this property is going to you, you get the title right now. That could be appealed immediately, though all the other issues maybe weren't there.
0: I see.
1: So that's the first part of my question. Yeah, primarily litigation, but there are exceptions. So, you know, I guess I've already said, of course there's exceptions. the other thing, their question was kind of like, is that all the appellate attorneys do? And again, we don't just do appeals. We help in the trial process.
0: Right, largely. And you mentioned dispositive motions, too.
1: Yes.
0: So that's well before a jury is impaneled.
1: Correct.
0: And it's usually an opportunity for one lawyer to try to prevent the case from ever going to a jury.
1: Correct. Yeah, that's very true. During the trial, there are a lot of things we can come in from the very drafting of the complaint, just looking at all the issues and helping the trial lawyer figure out, well, these might be claims that you could actually assert really early on, all the way through. But the other thing is a lot of appellate attorneys do in the insurance defense world, an insurance company will maybe send them a claim that they've got and say, is this covered under our insurance policy?
0: Okay.
1: And the reason that they'd go to appellate attorneys for that is because over the course of years, trial courts and appellate courts ultimately make decisions on these words in a contract mean this. Mm-hmm. And it's kind of, a kind of technical jargon that might sound like something else if you're just speaking plain English,
0: sure.
1: But in the legal world, in this
0: totally
1: type of insurance contract, this is what these words mean. In a different type of insurance contract, they might mean something else. And so appellate attorneys are the ones that kind of have their fingers on the pulse of the courts. They're reading the appellate cases. They know what these interpretations are. So sometimes contracts, sometimes appellate lawyers help draft contracts or arbitration agreements because, again, they're aware of what the courts are saying, that these documents have to have in them mm-hmm. to be enforceable. So it's a lot of things.
0: I like what you said about having your finger on the pulse. So let's go a little bit behind the scenes then, if you will. Let's take a peek behind the curtain, because you did share that you at one point worked as a staff attorney. And so you obviously have some insight on, you know, how the judges, you know, what their processes are when they're looking at these appellate issues. So walk us through that a little bit. After an appeal has been filed, what does that process really look like? How are the judges addressing the briefs? Give us a little bit of that.
1: Okay, yeah, from the court's perspective. I mean, there's a whole different process from the litigation perspective.
0: I would love to hear from both. So let's start with the court.
1: Yeah. Okay, sounds good. That's fine. Yeah, so the appeal comes in, and the only person who touches the appeal at first is the clerk's office.
0: Okay.
1: And this kind of goes to the litigation side, too. So there's a notice of appeal. Has to be filed in 30 days of the day the judgment was entered.
0: Mm-hmm.
1: If it's not, the court doesn't even have jurisdiction. There's no, I'm sorry I was late. There's
0: no excusable neglect.
1: No excusable neglect. You mm-hmm. can't come back and get a second choice. So that notice of appeal has to be put in.
0: Mm-hmm.
1: The clerk takes that. They assign it a case number. They contact the attorneys and kind of say, we've got this case rolling. They make sure all the fees have paid. It costs about, I would have to look, around $400 to file your appeal in the appellate court. So there's
0: that's good information.
1: Yeah. And then the attorneys will file designations to the clerk if they want certain things in the record on appeal. And I'm talking the trial court clerk, not the appellate court clerk.
0: Right.
1: And so they'll file designations. They'll file directions to the court reporter if, for instance, we had a trial and they need a trial transcript transcribed, because you always want to get that transcript into the record on appeal.
0: Of course, right.
1: So that's a whole process. About 50 days, the trial court clerk has been given 50 days to pull together the record and get it up to the court of appeals.
0: Mm-hmm.
1: the record can be, as I'm sure you're aware, anywhere from just a couple hundred pages to tens, 10,000 pages. Yes. It can be just depending on how complicated, how long the case was, how big of a trial it was, and all that kind of thing. When the record gets to the appellate court's clerk's office, then the initial brief is due basically in 20 days after that. So you have about 70 days to get your brief in. Goes to the appellate clerk's office.
0: Okay.
1: Then the other party does the answer brief.
0: Yeah.
1: Does the answer brief in 30 days? The beginning, the initiating party, the appellant, gives a reply brief.
0: Mm-hmm.
1: Once all of those documents are in, and there could be motions, but once all of those documents are in, then they call that case perfected.
0: Okay.
1: And it is assigned to a 3-judge panel.
0: Got it.
1: The Florida appellate courts are 3-judge panels. They all look at the case and decide it. But one specific judge is the lead judge.
0: Okay.
1: So they're in the second DCA, they're drawn by random, the panels are. So there's not like, oh, these judges are always on the panel together, the same judges, that kind of thing. And
0: that's good, actually.
1: Yeah, I think so. Mm-hmm. Then we know that there's not a personal interest in you know, I always want to decide these cases whatever.
0: Right.
1: So then the case goes to the lead judge's office, and that's where the judge's clerk, staff attorney kind of takes over. We comb through. We read the whole record.
0: Okay.
1: We read the briefs. Mm-hmm. We read all the cases in the briefs. And we just make sure, first of all.
0: And then sometimes you roll your eyes.
1: Yes.
0: Like, oh, my God. Right?
1: Depending. You know, let me tell you this. All those attorneys out there, you need to hear this. And maybe if you're thinking of hiring an attorney. The judge I worked for, the first thing he did was look at the attorney's name on the brief.
0: Really?
1: I mean, you hear time and time again as a lawyer, right, that judges know who you are.
0: Yeah.
1: You have a reputation.
0: Yeah.
1: Your reputation is gold,
0: right?
1: And it is so true. When they see the attorneys, you look at that attorney on the brief, you've got a good expectation of, is this going to be a well-written brief?
0: Right.
1: Is it going to be a well-reasoned brief?
0: Right.
1: Is there going to be things in there that kind of fudge on what the record actually says?
0: And now, is it AI generated?
1: Oh, right. Yeah.
0: They have it. You have an even more complicated layer to that now.
1: Right. Mm-hmm. Right. So at the second DCA, we did all that review. Then we took the briefs and we merged them into one document, so that what the judges read in, not all of the DCAs in Florida do it this way, but the second DCA did it this way. They create what they call compilations.
0: Oh, okay.
1: Every brief has, if it's a good brief, only 2 or 3 issues.
0: Right.
1: I mean, there's tons of errors on trial,
0: sure,
1: right? But your appellate attorney is going to look at all those errors and say, okay, these

0: Yeah, so it's just one big document. And the staff attorney is allowed to put notes in there. Like, for instance, we do not change what the lawyers wrote.
1: Sure.
0: Right. But we can put a note in there and say, I looked at this case and it doesn't actually say that.
1: Little annotations, you know, here.
0: Right, right. So we put staff attorney notes. They're delineated so the judges know that's what they're reading. They're not reading the party's words, right? And then that goes to the judge. And then also as a staff attorney, we would write up an analysis of the case. Mm-hmm. We'd write up the pros and cons of the different sides, and we would give our recommendation as to what how we think the case would go. Doesn't necessarily, the judges obviously do not control their decisions by that, but it gives them a place to start, because these judges, they read every single brief. They read.
1: That's good to know. That makes my heart feel good.
0: They really do. And they read every single page of the record, too.
1: Good.
0: The judges do. They look at it. And I think they take that very seriously.
1: Yeah.
0: They do take their job very seriously.
1: Right.
0: So it kind of, but the staff attorney kind of gives them this, you know, just this overview.
1: Right.
0: Maybe here's the law, this recommendation, and then we go from there. Now, it's a three-judge panel, so then...
1: Are the staff attorneys also doing their own independent research on those issues, or they're just pulling from what's in the two...
0: No, correct. We do our own independent research as well. Mm-hmm. Yeah, yeah. Certainly, if there's a case out there that both the parties missed, you know, it's our responsibility to find that and say, Judge, this really controls this case, you know, and that will come out in the opinion as well. So once that is all done, the judges have had the chance to review it, then the three panels get together. Mm-hmm. The three judges on the panel get together. Appellate appeals have oral argument. That's where the judges get together on the bench. They sit together. The attorneys come and they each argue their side. They're really at a maximum only 20 minutes. Mm. Per side.
1: Yeah.
0: Some courts have it shorter, only 10 minutes per side. So they're pretty relatively short arguments.
1: Okay.
0: But most appeals do not have oral arguments.
1: Right. And I think a lot of people are surprised to know that.
0: Yeah.
1: They're not always being argued. A lot of times decisions are made without argument.
0: Absolutely right. Which means you want to get an attorney... an appellate attorney. That's why we write. We research and write.
1: That's the key.
0: You got to win it.
1: The brief's got to be good.
0: So that those judges know what you want and know how to get it to you. Yeah. So what you do is you file a request for oral argument.
1: Right.
0: And some courts are more generous than others at granting those. Some courts, it really depends to them on, is this something we've seen every single day? Because so many cases come through. They've seen so many cases. Mm-hmm. Is this a pretty typical issue? Or is this an unusual issue that maybe we're going to have more questions about?
1: Yeah.
0: Because the oral argument, it's really not just the attorneys giving up there and giving a prepared speech. That happens sometimes in the trial court. You go in, you make your argument.
1: Right.
0: The judge doesn't say a word. They say, well, I'll reserve ruling. And then you walk out and you go, okay.
1: Yeah.
0: Sometimes in the trial court, you get judges who are engaged too, though. And they'll ask questions. They want to know, well, why is this your best case? Why does this case make me want to decide in your favor?
1: Right.
0: And that is more like what an appellate argument is. But you're getting it from three judges.
1: Right.
0: And, you know, so you go in with your speech, of course, your points, the things you want to make. But you may or may not be able to get through all of those in your oral argument.
1: Mm-hmm.
0: If you are in an oral argument waived panel, what happens is the judges sit down with the staff attorneys that worked up the cases for them. And the staff attorneys present the case to the judges with their recommendation. And then the judges talk about it, and make the joint decision how they're going to go. And then the judge that was assigned as the head judge on the case is the one who ends up writing the opinion.
1: Which,
0: again, the staff attorney gets to help. Sometimes we do the rough draft, just start it out, and then the judge polishes it, puts what he really thinks in it, or she, and goes on. So.
1: Okay. So then you mentioned also from the litigation perspective, because

0: now that you're kind of not on the staff anymore as a staff attorney, is your process different when you get that phone call and they're like, Amy, I've got this issue. I think there was an error. I would like to bring you in and I'm ready to file this appeal. What is your process kind of like at that point?
1: It kind of depends on whether you're getting that call from the trial attorney or whether you're getting that call from a client who was the party in the appeal
0: I see.
1: or in the trial, but not the attorney.
0: I see.
1: Because if you're getting it from the client, I often like to ask, do you mind if I talk to your trial attorney about the case? Because if they had a falling out maybe with that trial attorney or
0: They
1: something, I
0: weren't happy
1: want to
0: with the
1: look at
0: outcome,
1: that case to see exactly what happened. So if it's from a client, although we have that 30-day deadline and it's a hard stop, right? Have to get that notice of appeal in. I want to look at, I go into the trial court docket and I pull as many documents as I can. I want to see what the arguments are. I want to see what the facts are. I want to see, is it really worth this person's money to hire me to do an appeal or not? So I do a different analysis. Now, if it's a trial attorney, that's a little easier, but it's because it's a phone call. They
0: Right.
1: can talk to me about what really happened. And then I can do, but yeah, so when I get that call, I like to look as early on as I can to see, does this sound like it's an appeal that's going to happen? Sometimes it doesn't. I get the call from the person who said, she lied the whole time in trial. You know, they have to overturn it because she was lying. It was obvious to everyone. I don't know how the judgment came out, you know, and against me. You have to say, that case is not going to be overturned on appeal, and you'd be wasting your money to hire me to do it. Because just because of the way that appellate court will review cases. So,
0: we'll touch on that.
1: Yeah.
0: So when we're talking, well, let's hold on because I think we're going to get to that in a second. And there's one other thing I wanted to ask you about the behind the scenes
1: Oh,
0: before
1: of
0: we get to
1: course.
0: that. So you mentioned something that I think is great for any of our lawyer listeners right now or trial attorneys, that the judges immediately, well, at least the one you work for, looks at the name of the lawyer who's filing this appeal. And so I wanted to know if there was something that you've learned in your experience that just something that trial lawyers need to be aware of or just stop doing or just the mistake that they're making, you know. What's your advice there for trial lawyers?
1: On the briefing side of it,
0: Sure.
1: I have a
0: Or
1: comment on
0: whatever you
1: brief and
0: think,
1: I have a comment on oral arguments. You'll learn about
0: The
1: me.
0: oral
1: There's
0: arguments, hire me. Stop doing it yourself.
1: On the briefing, do not try to pull a fast one on anything, on how the cases, don't try to bend that ruling or what the cases say. Don't try to bury the facts that are bad for you. As an appellate lawyer, I try to find those facts that are the absolutely worst, and I make sure that they're in my brief, and
0: You deal with it,
1: the first person that judge hears about those bad facts for is me.
0: Absolutely.
1: Right? It's bad for me, and if I can't win the appeal despite these bad facts, you know for sure that the first thing they're going to read in that next brief is this terrible fact that the other party didn't even bother to put in the first place, right? So, really, as a trial lawyer, if you we're smart, right? We can convince a lot of people of a lot of things, but those appellate judges, they read the cases, they read the record, and they know exactly what was said and in what context. They know exactly what that case says. And even if there's some aside thing that in favor of you, but the holding of the case isn't, they're going to know that aside thing that was maybe dicta in the appellate case that you're relying on is not going to control your case. So honestly, and again, just going back to your name means everything.
0: Absolutely.
1: Just lay it out and be as honest as you can if you're writing that brief. I just really say that. That's for the
0: Yes.
1: brief writing side.
0: And what about oral arguments? What's your tip there?
1: Oral arguments. Let me make this clear. You do not have to be an appellate attorney to do an appeal. They
0: Right.
1: will let any attorney file an appeal in the courts, right? But If you go into that oral argument thinking you're going to put on a big, flashy jury presentation to persuade the judges because of your, you know, of your showmanship,
0: right,
1: and how great you are,
0: save
1: you
0: it.
1: Will not. It's important to be passionate,
0: yes,
1: right? It's important to believe in your argument, yes, and let the court know that you believe in what you're saying.
0: But this is not where you pound the table. Right?
1: This isn't where you pound the table.
0: Okay.
1: This isn't where you get in the faces. Mm-hmm. This is not where you move an inch from that podium.
0: Right.
1: You know, you stand there, you know, do what you need to do, mm-hmm, to stay in place. Mm-hmm. It's not a lot of histrionics. It's, yeah, not a lot of demonstration. Mm-hmm. You do not bring in evidence on your big white board.
0: Ooh,
1: I've seen
0: we'll
1: that happen
0: that.
1: In,
0: yeah,
1: the appellate court. This attorney comes in and he goes, if you don't mind, I want to show you, you know, yeah, this piece of evidence. And the judges, he said, can I put it on an easel for you? And the judges went, no,
0: yeah,
1: you know,
0: yeah,
1: I mean, it needs to be in your brief. It needs to be in the record. You need to tell the judge where they can find it in the record, if it's a chart or something like that.
0: Right.
1: But it's not a demonstration and a show.
0: Not the time,
1: so,
0: for that. Right.
1: Yeah. Yeah.
0: Well, that's interesting. I think a lot of people may not understand the differences there. And I think even in law school, I was that was new for me when I was understanding oral arguments and moot court and understanding how they're different and the way you present it and the way you speak to the panel and how that all goes forward is so different from what you might learn in trial ed class or whatnot. So, yes, it's very different process, very different presentation. And so I think that's really good that you pointed that out because I can imagine if you're not, that's just not, you're not used to it, but you go it alone and you file your own appeal, you might, you know, be in there doing things that are just not appropriate.
1: Yeah. Yeah. And the judges, you know, they're going to look at your case from as fair of a position as they can. I'm not saying that they're going to just, oh, we're not going to rule for her because she, you know, came in with all her guns blazing. But on the other hand, you will be taken a lot more seriously, and they will, you know, and your arguments will, I think they'll be given more weight if you come in with that, with just all that in mind.
0: I agree. And that's something that you mentioned, that appellate attorneys like yourself will do well, is the brief. And having a very well-written brief makes all the difference, right?
1: Yes.
0: Yep.
1: Yeah. It's important to, again, keep in mind how much these judges are reading. And the trial judges read a lot, too. I am not saying that they don't. But these judges are reading so much. And so don't put in facts that you don't need to make your points. You know,
0: yeah,
1: a lot of things happen
0: Let's
1: in trial.
0: Get to it.
1: Yeah, yeah. But but not everything matters. And I'm telling you, when I'm drafting a brief, I will save every day's version differently, because I do go back and I cut things out. And then as I'm writing my arguments, I think, oh, you know, I really did need that.
0: Uh-huh,
1: so then I go
0: uh-huh.
1: back out and find it and put it back in. But yeah, you do not have to touch every little thing that happened in trial, just those things that are going to make the difference for winning the arguments that you've chosen to present to the appellate court.
0: Now, I want to go back to what you mentioned, and I had briefly put a little bit of a pin on it. You talked about how a client may call, and maybe there's been a falling out with the trial lawyer, or they believe that there's this issue that has to be appealable. There must be something that can be done. But there's only certain errors, correct, that can actually be appealed, right? So I want to talk about what are the kinds of actual errors or mistakes, if you will, that can actually be appealable.
1: Just real generally, it has to be harmful error.
0: Okay.
1: Which really means that, okay, you never get a perfect trial. That's something, again, as a lawyer, you hear all the time. There is no such thing as a perfect trial.
0: That's the issue for people, I think, when they're sitting in their day in court and there's a jury there and the trial's going forward and the outcome does not go the way they want, they will find any issue. And it's like, well, you know, things happen at trial. It's not going to go perfectly. That doesn't mean you have the basis for appeal. Sorry. Correct. Didn't want to mean to
1: it's quite all right.
0: Off,
1: no.
0: Yes. I think that's clear. A lot of people have a hard time accepting that, I think.
1: Of course it is. And mm-hmm. your case is just so personal to you, and mm-hmm. it means so much, and it's so important that it is, you know, it's an emotional connection, mm-hmm. too, mm-hmm. Which is why even the trial lawyers get that way. I have had trial lawyers tell me,
0: for sure.
1: I need to appeal
0: There's got to be something, you know.
1: Yeah, and I look at this and I go, I'm not sure that there is. Other times, you know, they say, well, I don't know. Will you look at it? And I'll say, oh, yeah, look at here. So it has to be harmful error. And for those maybe that aren't that familiar with legal things, let's just say, for instance, that there is you have 5 pieces of evidence to show that you're right on this point. And the trial judge decides, I don't need to hear evidence piece number 4. I'm going to exclude it from the evidence for whatever reason. And maybe that wasn't a right decision, right? Maybe it was admissible. Maybe it should have been admitted.
0: Right.
1: But there were 4 other things left that he or she did let you put in. And because they let you put them in, the evidence was there. It doesn't make any difference that one more piece wasn't there. So no matter if that was your favorite piece of evidence, and if you think mm-hmm. it showed the point the most of anything,
0: yeah.
1: it's not harmful error. So yeah. the judge isn't going, it may have been error, wasn't harmful, so the appellate court isn't going to change anything.
0: Yeah.
1: You could also, it has to be prejudicial error, you know, and okay. in that context, I think more along the lines. It's something I think appellate attorneys are known for, knowing all the cases,
0: yeah.
1: you know, all the case law and that kind of thing. I think another thing that appellate...
0: Which I admire, I will say.
1: I think another thing that appellate attorneys really shine on are the rules. Now, trial attorneys know those rules too, but mm-hmm. sometimes mm-hmm. the appellate attorneys can know not only how they work in one way, but what the appellate courts have said about those rules. Yeah.
0: That's the key, so, how they're being applied.
1: For instance, Your Honor, they didn't meet this deadline. Mm-hmm. You shouldn't grant that motion. Mm-hmm. There was error to grant this motion. Mm-hmm. Well, or whatever. But was it really prejudicial
0: to you?
1: That's
0: the key. Yeah.
1: That's the mm-hmm. question. How did that hurt? There may be times when they come in the day before trial and say, oh, by the way, here's the rest of our evidence. That is prejudicial. You didn't have time to prepare for that. You weren't able to make sure that you knew what that evidence was and get an expert to testify or to find counter evidence or whatever you might need. But if we're talking way before trial and still maybe, you know, the discovery deadline is just passed a couple of days ago, that's a whole different story,
0: yes.
1: not as prejudicial.
0: Yes.
1: So
0: yes.
1: those kind of things are mm-hmm. things that the appellate court will look at whether or not they reverse, even though maybe technically there was error. Technically, it didn't follow the rule, but it didn't hurt anything. There was no harm.
0: Yeah. Okay, so then, kind of zeroing in then, you know, after a verdict has been rendered and, you know, I'm just using you as the hypothetical appellate attorney in this scenario. So let's say that appeal, the notice of appeal has been filed. There's been a jury verdict that party didn't like, they filed a notice of appeal. Does that then automatically trigger new trial? We get a second stab at this. I think you touched on this earlier. Is that what that means?
1: Yeah, I might have, but no.
0: Okay. So it's no automatic redo.
1: Just because you've, filed your appeal, you're not going to get an automatic redo. The appellate court might affirm. They might decide, I think the trial judge got it right,
0: mm-hmm.
1: right? So even if, and let me tell you this, probably 75% of appellate cases, the new appeals that are filed are affirmed, not reversed. So your chances
0: That's
1: of filing an appeal
0: yeah.
1: to try to get a reversal so you can go back and get a different decision are actually, they're against you from the get-go.
0: Far less than half. You said
1: yeah.
0: 75%?
1: Yeah.
0: So
1: yeah.
0: Other people might have those. Your chances are very slim.
1: They are pretty slim, you know, which is why you want your appellate attorney to look at it and be able to tell you, is this a good appeal or not good appeal, right?
0: Absolutely.
1: The trial judge's opinion comes in with a presumption that it is correct, and that is a presumption that the appellate courts respect, mm-hmm. right? They understand what the trial judges are going through, what they're faced with day in and day out and during juries, and they know that those judges have been living with that case for a year or longer, and the motions yes. have been coming in, and they yes. know all the details that here this appellate court is just looking at it for the first time fresh, right?
0: Yeah.
1: So that could happen. If the record supports it, the court could remand to enter a new judgment and just tell the trial court exactly what that judgment should be.
0: Yes.
1: If the evidence is already in the record, that might happen. No new trial. We're just going to say you need to
0: correct this.
1: This is what
0: yeah.
1: you need to do. Enter that judgment.
0: Right.
1: So that's something else that could happen that wouldn't yeah. be necessarily a new trial. Or, again, they could remand for a new trial, but only on this one
0: particular issue.
1: Right.
0: Right.
1: The trial court made this mistake, and it affected this part of the judgment, mm-hmm. but not everything.
0: Yeah.
1: So I'm going to remand for this. This issue only.
0: Mm-hmm.
1: So, yeah. And then, of course, there could be an entire, this really was a mess.
0: Yeah.
1: You need to send it back, do yeah. a whole new trial. But that really yeah. probably is more rare than some of the other solutions.
0: I would think so. So, you know, to put it in context of kind of what we do at our firm, if, you know, there's a motor vehicle accident case, there's disputed liability, there's a trial, you're dealing with liability issue and damages. You have a full trial, and then there's an appealable issue as in regard to the damage component. Then you're not going to go back necessarily and retry the whole liability argument as well.
1: Right. Yeah. Mm-hmm. They were still at fault. Mm-hmm. It's just that the jury didn't get the damages
0: exactly.
1: right, or the trial court, or whoever
0: right.
1: did
0: whomever.
1: That.
0: Whomever, yeah.
1: Yep.
0: Good, good, good. So you talked about this, you know, just bringing in demonstratives and, you know, trying to, you know, do this at oral arguments. So talk about that then, you know, as far as new witnesses and evidence that should have been introduced. Like, how does that work in an appeal?
1: Yeah, that, and I get those phone calls saying, after I got my judgment, I found this. And that shows that they lied during
0: right.
1: trial. You know,
0: I have the smoking gun
1: yeah,
0: now. Yeah.
1: Right. Mm-hmm. I've got this evidence, or I didn't find it in my documents until this day, and the judgment's already been entered. And really, I have to say, what the appellate court is an error-correcting court.
0: Yeah.
1: They are not an evidence-determining court.
0: Mm-hmm.
1: So you cannot bring – there probably are some exceptions. There always
0: yes.
1: are exceptions.
0: Yes.
1: But in general, you cannot bring new evidence, certainly not new witnesses, to the appellate court. You're
0: right.
1: stuck with that record. So then you need to – if there's time after the trial, you need to bring the evidence, new evidence to the court's attention through motions for a new trial, through those post-trial motions, or through a motion for relief from judgment, because there was new evidence. But it has to be new evidence that you absolutely could not have had
0: before the judgment was
1: exactly. judgment was entered,
0: yeah.
1: right.
0: Yeah.
1: And then the judge will rule on that. And at that point, the trial judge, and at that point, if you feel like that ruling was incorrect, you also then have the right to appeal that.
0: Right. And so I think that's a good takeaway for people to understand that when you appeal, you are not simply now retrying the whole case in front of a panel of three appellate judges. That's not how this works. So you're
1: correct.
0: Not bringing in all your witnesses, taking your experts and your demonstrative aids and retrying the case. That's not what an appeal is, right?
1: Correct.
0: Yeah.
1: Correct. Yeah.
0: Yeah.
1: Yep.
0: So I think that's good for people to understand. You're taking a single or maybe several legal errors or mistakes that happened at the trial level, but it's not a retrying of bringing in your witnesses, having them get a second try. Maybe they were nervous at trial and they come in front of you. No, you can't do that.
1: Right.
0: Yeah.
1: Yeah.
0: That's not what this
1: yeah.
0: is. So
1: yeah. yep.
0: I have talked your ear off, and there's so many things that we have not gotten to. And so I'm going to have to certainly have you come back, but I want to at least leave our listeners with these things. In your opinion, what makes for a strong appeal versus a weak appeal? When someone's calling you and you're like, this is really strong versus you probably don't want to spend the money?
1: The easiest answer to that is the standard of review. Yes. And we just have a couple minutes, so I can't really get into that. But sure. Like a football game, right, the judges, the calls that are made on the field have different standards of review, the same in an appellate court. Abuse of discretion. If it was a discretionary decision by the trial court, then it's very unlikely that an appellate court
0: probably
1: is going to reverse that. Right. Yeah. And next time I come, we'll talk about it more.
0: We'll get in more detail.
1: But there's also then competent substantial evidence, standard of review, and there's de novo review, which is your absolutely best.
0: Yes.
1: So if there is a pure legal error, that is your very best appeal out there. So,
0: can you give us an example in our last minute here of what that might be for our listeners?
1: De novo, sometimes it can be mixed standard of review, but let's say a statutory construction issue.
0: Okay.
1: You know, if the trial court says, well, I think the statute means this versus that.
0: Got it. Amy Dilday, we'll have to have you back. I'm so excited you could join us, and there's so much more that we'll have to cover on another day. Folks, this is FLA Law live on the radio. Amy, thank you so much for joining us tonight.
1: Well, I really have had fun, so thanks for asking me.
0: We will definitely have you back again, and we'll finish out the discussion on appellate law. We'll see you next Tuesday at 5 o'clock.

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2: Still open in six states. I'm Lee Silicera, Fox News. In Wisconsin, self-proclaimed Democratic Socialist Francesca Hong is hoping to secure the nomination for governor, but she failed to gain two key endorsements from fellow progressives.
3: Bernie Sanders and Alexandria Ocasio-Cortez have stopped short of endorsing her, and the outgoing Democrat Governor Tony Evers campaigned with her primary opponent, David Crowley. Evers is afraid she will win the primary, but turn off centrist voters and pave the way for the likely Republican nominee, Tom Tiffany, to march into the governor's mansion.
2: Fox's Mike Tobin in Milwaukee. In South Carolina, Senator Darlene Graham is hoping to run for a full term.
4: I think affordability is the number one issue, definitely for me. Helping President Trump get his agenda passed. I'm eager to get back to get the Save America Act passed. I was one of the few that wanted to stay there to get that done.
2: Darlene Graham was appointed to fill the term of her late brother, the late Senator Lindsey Graham. Representatives Russell Fry and Ralph Norman, as well as former Congressman Mark Sanford, are also in the running. A Marine veteran held in a Russian prison for years is on his way back to the U.S. As Massachusetts Senator Ed Markey says, he will need significant medical care.
5: Senator Markey said since retired Marine Robert Gilman was taken into custody in Russia in 2022, he's been tortured and was near death upon release.
6: Unfortunately, I think it was the worsening health condition that helped to focus our government's, our State Department's attention on it.
5: Gilman's family said he went to Moldova to teach English, but was arrested while visiting family members outside Moscow.
2: Fox's Jessica Rosenthal. President Trump posting on social media, Gilman is on his way to Andrews Air Force Base in Maryland. Wall Street stocks ended the day in the red. The Dow lost 184. The Nasdaq off 160. The S&P minus 25. The price of Brent crude oil, the international standard, rose to nearly $89 a barrel. 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
2: Field. I'm Lisa Lucera, Fox News. Polls now closed in South Carolina, where nine Republicans are hoping for the nomination for U.S. Senate, including Darlene Graham, the sister of the late Senator Lindsey Graham, was appointed by the governor to fill the remainder of his term.
3: But she is not alone in competing for the seat today. There are nine other Republicans running, and they are accusing her of not having enough experience for such a pivotal job. But she tells Fox she is ready for the spotlight.
4: I am certainly proud to have President Trump's endorsement, and I think that means a lot to South Carolinians.
3: Overnight, Congressman Ralph Norman, who's also competing for the Senate seat today, won the endorsement of South Carolina's former governor and presidential candidate Nikki Haley.
2: Fox's Mark Meredith in Lexington, South Carolina. In Wisconsin, Democratic Socialist Francesca Hong is considered the frontrunner in the nomination for governor. In Minnesota, Lieutenant Governor Peggy Flanagan, a progressive, is running for the nomination for an open House seat against centrist Congresswoman Angie Craig. A federal judge rules the U.S. Postal Service cannot restrict mail-in ballots, blocking an executive order by President Trump.
5: In her ruling, Judge Indira Telwani says the Postal Service may not enforce the order with respect to the midterm elections in November, writing the injunction is needed to prevent changing election rules so close to Election Day.
2: Fox's Jared Halpern at the White House. Other executive orders aiming to tighten election rules have also been blocked by courts. President Trump has called on Congress to pass the SAVE Act, which would require proof of citizenship and ID to vote. And the president calling on the Justice Department to take a second look at the reflecting pool case after charges were dropped against an ex-Olympian, David Hearn.
6: Fox has told DOJ officials are looking at a potential misdemeanor charge today for Hearn. We've reached out to his legal team.
2: Fox's David Spunt. 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
22: 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Good evening, everybody. I hope everybody is having a great time. We got a great show for you tonight. Yes, Monterey Collector Car Week is going on right now as we speak. So don't touch the dial. We'll be right back with our very special guest for the evening.

0: All right, we're back, and you're tuned into Nostalgic Radio and Cars, and it's time to introduce our special guest for the evening. And I'd like to welcome Steve Schonk to our radio show, and he's with Concorso Italiano. Steve, welcome to the show, and how's it going this evening?
1: Great. We're busy getting ready for a show, and just one day a week from now.
0: One day a week from now. That's right. It's Saturday the following week. But you've got a whole bunch of other events going on. So tell us exactly what you do with Concorso Italiano, and because our listeners are inquiring minds, and they want to know.
1: All right. Well, this year I'm the director of business development. Last year I was the manager of events, and 18 years before that I was a judge. With the Fiat, Lancia, and ABAR groups.
0: Interesting. All right, and so what all did that entail?
1: Well, this year was sponsorships, you know, getting sponsorships, but I also was in charge of registering all the cars and actually finding a lot of the cars. And I also, so I manage the sales team, and I also manage all of the field judges. We have about 18 field judges.
0: All right, tell us a little bit about the origin of Concorso Italiano, and then and how long you've been involved with it again?
1: This is my 20th year.
0: 20th year. You've seen this thing evolve, Concorso Italiano.
1: Yeah, I've been around, I guess, yeah. But the Concorso Italiano, this is our 41st year. It started as the car show for Pebble Beach. And we were at Pebble Beach for a few years, and then Pebble decided to have their own concourse, and so they moved to another golf course, and then the shows moved around three or four places over the 41 years, and it's had, you know, about five different owners. And the current owner took over in 2024 with just a few days, like 8 days before the show, and she took over from an owner that had it just 1 year, and then decided before the show came that he didn't really want to do it. So she didn't want to see it die after, you know, 39 years. So she bought it and brought some of the people back that he had let go that had been with the show for a long time. And then they had a show. And then last year was our first full year where we could really organize and pull off a show.
0: Would you say that the show, since she's, and this is Tanya, is that her name?
1: Correct.
0: Okay. So since she's taken over, what's her background?
1: Well, she was with the show for 20 years.
0: Oh, okay.
1: In an executive management position. But she was mostly in the background, making sure the show ran well. So when she took over, she really had to, she met all the field judges that she hadn't met before, and the sponsors and a lot of the parts of the show that she had been exposed to. So now she's right in the middle of all of it.
0: Okay. Now, let me ask you a question. We talked about this show's been around for 40-some-odd years. I remember vaguely over at the Quail, and it might have been around 97, 98, 99, they had an all-Italian car show. Did this event have a connection to that?
1: Yes, I do believe. So I think I misspoke. I think Concorso Italia was actually the car show for Quail.
0: Right.
1: Before they on their own. So it was a Maserati club ran it those first couple of years, and then split off and went to another golf course.
0: Okay, and now you're at the Black Horse golf course there in Monterey, correct?
1: It's the Bayonet Black Horse, which is the old Fort Ord golf course.
0: Okay. So now we have a little history and we have a little timetable there. In fact, I tell you, it was either 1997, maybe somewhere down there. I went to the Quail, and it was an all-Italian car show. And there was just as many amazing cars in the parking lot as there was on the show field. I mean, it was incredible. And they had a huge vendor space and just all Italian exotics and Italian cars, even right down to Fiat 500s. Pretty cool stuff.
1: Yeah, sure. Sounds great.
0: So now, tell us about the Concorso now as far as, so if I'm a participant or I'm a spectator and I'm there, what can I expect? Tell me about the cars, the classes, the vendors, the on-stage events, the narrators, the personalities. Give us the whole rundown.
1: Okay. All right. Well, we have, for Concorso, we have Alfa Romeo, De Tomaso, Ferrari, and then Fiat, Albarth, and Lancia are all together for a group. Lamborghini, Maserati, and then Iso and Vivarini are together. We have a Italian motorcycle group and special coach works. So those are our classes. And we'll have two to four, actually actually five, in the case of Ferrari this year, judges that will pick first, second, and third. And then in the morning, the second and third place cars go across the stage, and the owners are interviewed. And then in the afternoon, the first place cars go across the stage. And then they stay all next to the stage until all the last first car, first place cars interviewed. And then Gary Bobulith of Bobulith Motors in San Diego, a well-respected restoration shop. Gary has been the chief judge for a long time, maybe 30 years. And he will pick first place, or he'll pick best in show from the first place cars. Sometimes he has one or two guest judges help him, but sometimes he does it himself. That's where best in show comes from.
0: Okay. Who are some of the celebrity personalities that will be walking around there that participants can rub elbows with?
1: Yeah, well, first of all, Matt Stone has been our MC for many years, and Colleen Sheehan, who has a very popular website for classic cars. And Matt Stone is a well-respected journalist in his own right. They do the MC duties. And then we're going to have, let's see, who are we going to have this year? We're going to give the Hall of Fame Award to Donald Osborne this year. So he'll be there. And I hear that Wayne Carini is going to come with him. He's got, had a popular show on TV. Valentino Balboni is the former head test driver for Lamborghini. He comes from Italy every year and looks forward to it. He gives his own award called the Valentino Balboni Award to the best Lamborghini that he feels is the best. And then the Adolfo Orsi is from the Orsi family, who owned Maserati for many years. And he's a respected historian, automotive historian in Italy. He is going to receive the Doug Magnin Award this year. Doug Magnin was very popular Maserati historian and an owner, and he helped people all his life. And then when he passed, they did an award, and that award goes to somebody that is an ambassador for their mark. And so that's a great honor to be bestowed upon. We're going to have Andrea Soriani, who is with Maserati now, the Consul General of the Italian Consulate in San Francisco, Massimo Carnelos, will be here to welcome everybody. Jed Farnaby is the Chairman of the Board of the Ferrari Club of America, and Jim Meek is the National President. They came for the first time last year, had a great time, and they're coming back. Belinda Steyer is the National Director. She's going to host them while they're here. We'll have Jason Camissa, who's an automobile journalist. Caitlin Shook is also known as the Bad Blonde. She's an influencer, has a great following. And then we're also going to have our former chairman, who owned the event for many years themselves, Tom McDowell and Jack Wadsworth. Then we'll also have people from Pininfarina, and then we'll have a lot of our sponsors.
0: Okay. And then there's going to be vendors there too, right, that will be selling, automobilia, books, car stuff, parts, emblems. I think last year Steve Saleen was there too. He had a display, and a couple other manufacturers will have displays.
1: Yeah. Superformance will be returning this year. They had a good show. Then DuPont Registry is going to be sponsoring our Chairman's Club, which is our highest level of hospitality there. Meguiar's has been a presenting sponsor for many, many, many years. Barry Meguiar will be there to present his Best Finish Award, as usual. And we have a new sponsor, Birra Moretti, an Italian beer, this year. And Glastonbury Audio Visual will be doing all of the audio visual, and Goodwill is they make very high end custom car covers in Italy. $2,000 covers. They are going to be here as well with a demonstration, and they are going to make the Duetto Award. So this year is the 60th anniversary of the Alfa Romeo Duetto, you know, Spider. And we've assembled almost 50 Spiders from all around the world. They're coming from Italy and from other places. And we're going to have the Concorso Italiano Duetto Award to the best Series 1 Roundtail Spider. And then Prima Frina's CEO, Paolo Delacia, will be here, and he will pick their Best Preserved Spider Award out of all of the series, Series 1 through 4. And then Regard Magazine will be here. They're a Los Angeles-based lifestyle magazine, and they're a sponsor. This year they'll have a large display area. And Dobie Road Winery is returning as a sponsor. And Draco Motors has been a sponsor for the last 2 years. They make very high-performance electric cars. They have the GTE, which is a 1,000 or 1,200 horsepower four-seater. And then they have the Dragon, which is a five-seater, kind of a small SUV with 2,000 horsepower in electric motors. So they were here the last 2 years. They'll be back. And then Alfa Romeo will be here with three cars. And Fiat USA will have two Topolinos, which were just introduced to the U.S. market. They're electric cars, they're kind of estate cars. They do have one that can be road legal in some areas, but they're like the old beach cars, you know, like the old 500s and 600s.
0: Yeah, like the old Jollies, yeah. Like that?
1: Yeah, Jollies, yeah, but they're the modern version. So
0: okay.
1: They're going to have two of those running around the event. And then we have Club Car, Mattello event, and like I said, Super Performance is coming back. Our media sponsors are the Ferrari Market Letter, Highline Autos, KMBY Radio, Veloce Today, and What's Up Monterey.
0: Interesting. Let me ask you a question. So you also have an open class. Tell us a little bit about some of the cars that could be in the open class that are non-Italian. How's that work?
1: Okay. Well, we have we call it Global Exotics. And it's, you know, so it's open to all cars outside of Italy. Last year we had 64 cars, and we're going to have at least 64 this year. We had 460 Italian cars last year, and so far we have 517, so that's up. The Paddock Monterey, which is our Friday event, had 140 cars last year, and it's got 245 this year. So that's pretty exciting. But some of the exciting cars we're going to have, I'm looking at the list here by make. Alfa Romeo, we've got a Giulietta Spider Veloce. So the Veloce was only one of 2,800 cars, and it had the shorter wheelbase, and it had more horsepower. It had twin rubber 40 DCOE carburetor, so it had 105 horsepower instead of 79. So, like I said, they didn't make that many, so it's really nice to get one. And then we have an Alfa Romeo 2600 Spider, which was the last Spider to get a double red cam six-cylinder engine, so it's nice to have one of those. We have a 1964 Alfa Romeo Giulia TZ, which is very rare, and it's called a baby GTO because it kind of looked like a Ferrari GTO. It was a Zagato body, and it was basically a purebred race machine that was in the guise of a road car. So we have one of those coming. We have a former Best in Show winner, 1967 Alfa Romeo Tipo 33/2, so Type 33. It's a sports racer. But it's immaculate condition, and like I said, it won Best in Show, and it's coming back. We have three Bizzarini 3500 GT Stratos. Two are former Best in Show winners, and these are like These are beautiful Italian coachworks with an American engine, Corvette engine usually. So it's got reliability, it's got power. And so two were former Best in Show winners, and the other one is just came off a 10-year restoration. And I saw it 2 months ago at a Cars and Coffee, and it's immaculate. Then, like, we have a Dallara Stradale Signature Edition, which is, there's only, it's number 7 out of 10. So the company Dallara, you know, they make all of the Indy car chassis, and they make Formula One cars, and they make Lamborghinis and Ferraris, all this carbon fiber monocoque stuff. They decided they wanted to have their own car finally under their own name. So in 2018, Gianpaolo Dallara, who's the owner, had them start working on their own car. And like I said, they made the signature series of the first 10 cars, and we're going to have one. So that's super special. Then when you talk about the global exotics, I was at my computer late one night, just about a week and a half ago, and I thought, well, before I go to bed, I'll check registrations. And I got one. Someone registered a car called a Donker Bork. Do you know anything about it?
0: No.
1: I didn't either, so I had to look it up. A Donker Bork P24RS. I looked it up, and it's a supercar. It's a hypercar made in the Netherlands. And it's a family-owned car. It's all carbon fiber. It's got a modified Ford GT, twin turbo EcoBoost engine. And they registered for our Friday event. So I emailed him and said, hey, we'd like to know more about your car. And he emailed me right back because it was morning over there. And so I set up a conference call with our director of PR and marketing the next morning. And it turned out they came to Car Week last year, just kind of didn't know where they were going, what they were going to do. But they had a customer car from the previous version, the previous model. And they just showed it at Motorlux and a couple other places. So they're coming back with their new model. And they looked at all the shows that were around, and they liked the paddocks format. And so we registered it. So I said, well, you ought to look into our Concorso Italiano the next day. And he said, he would. They didn't know what their plans were for Saturday. So 2 or 3 days later, he said, hey, we looked at Concorso, and we want to bring it to both events. So it'll just stay basically overnight. And we'll have this hypercar that I don't think anybody else has. Anyway, so going back the list in alphabetical order, we have a 1949 Ferrari 166 MM, which stands for Mille Miglia, Touring Barchetta. Super rare car. It was a Best in Show winner some years ago. So we're bringing back as many of our Best in Show winners as we can this year for the Chairman's Award. I was able to scour actually the world again to try to get as many of these cars back, and we got 9 cars from the past 32 years that we've been giving Best in Show out, and so those 9 cars are going to be all stellar examples, and I can't wait to have them all together. But the 166 MM is one of them. Then we have 3 250 GT Lusos, which it's rare to find one. But we have 3 that were just individually registered. And then we have a 275 GTF, which is also very rare. It's a 2+2, or the 330 above it is a 2+2. But the 275 GTF is a hardtop version, very rare car. Then we have a 85 Ferrari GTO, also known as the 288 GTO. It's one of 275 made. They needed to make 200 to homologate a car for Group B rallying back in the 80s. And so they made 272 because there was demand for it. But these things are, they were the predecessor to the F40. And it's all carbon fiber, and it's it's only the second car to be named the GTO. So it's nice to have one of those. We have a very special Testarossa Competizione. It's a one of one that just came off of a build, and it's basically what a Testarossa Competizione would be if Ferrari made it. But we had one gentleman who has lots of exotic cars, and he's kind of a friend of the show. Exhibits every year. He took a Testarossa and put a lot of carbon fiber parts on it, and it's supposed to be very special. It just came out of the paint shop 3 days ago, so he's going to be jamming to get it done in time, but he said he will. Then we have a Lamborghini 400 GT, which is was a best of show winner, and it's very special. It followed the 350 GT, and we have a 400 GT 2+2, which is the stretched version, one of 224 ever made. We have, I think, six Miuras. It's the 60th anniversary of the Lamborghini Miura. We have one that was a Best in Show winner that will be here. It's a lime green. Then we have three Countach 5000s. And, you know, Countach was one of the posters on top on the wall of many kids growing up. So we'll have three. It's two black ones and a white one. Then we have, going back to the Global Exotic, since we're in alphabetical order, we have a one of two and the only survivor of a Lotus 47 GT. So Lotus, back in 66, decided they wanted to have a car with lots of horsepower, and it'd be a race car. And it's modeled after the Europa. So it kind of has a Europa front end, but then it's got a much wider and taller rear end. And so one was burned to the ground, and the other one won its first race in Boxing Day in Brands Hatch, driven by John Miles. And then after that, it kind of, people lost track of it. But somebody had bought it, and they put a Ford Cobra 289 engine using Formula 5000 rear suspension and basically a Formula 5000 chassis in the back, and made this. It's basically a one-of-a-kind car. And the gentleman that's bringing it out, his brother owned it, and he passed away while he was restoring it. And so he promised his brother he would finish the restoration, and he recently did. And it's going to the Quail on Friday, and then it's coming to Concorso on Saturday. But for the Lotus fans, this is a rarest hen's teeth car. And back to the Maserati M, we have another one-of-one 3500 GT Bertone. Now, Bertone only got, Maserati sent one chassis to Bertone back in 1959. All the other ones were bodied by Touring. And so Bertone did this one, and it's won a lot of awards, including it was at Concorso something like 10 years ago, and it won Best Maserati. Then it's just undergone a very long restoration, and it's coming back. So we'll have a one-of-one 3500 GT Bertone. And then back to non-Italian, we're going to have a 1964 for both shows, Friday and Saturday, 1964 Triumph Gyronaut X-1. Now, this is a land speed record, former land speed record holder. It won the world's fastest motorcycle in the 60s, and it went 212 miles an hour, and then it broke its own record the next year at the Bonneville Salt Flats, going 245 miles an hour in a torpedo, shaped twin Triumph 250 engined, motorcycle. So it's a very significant car or motorcycle. It won top honors at the Quail for best historic best historic vehicle at the Quail. So we're going to have that with us. Then back to A's, we've got Alfa Romeo 1900 Sprint, which is a rare car. And we have a 1900C Super Sprint, which is even more rare. That was the car that was started out as a 1900 Sprint, but then it has way more horsepower than the regular 1900 Sprint, and they made fewer of them, so it's pretty rare. We have an Apollo GT Coupe,

0: it's called the push button. So it's the very first series that push button door locks, 1971. And so like I said, they're rare. And then we have probably six or so, maybe eight Panteras, including the Pantera L's and the pre-L's. We've got other Ferrari Testarossas, other than the Competizione. We have two, I believe. We have a Ferrari Enzo, which is a rare supercar. We've got a 2005 Ferrari 612 Scaglietti, which is one of 199 cars ever built. And we have a new 2026 Ferrari 12-cylinder, and that's sought after because a lot of the people that have Ferraris, they want to have the newest and latest, and so they put their orders in. But one of the first people to get one is bringing it to Concorso, and it's kind of special because it's not turbocharged, which like most cars to get their horsepower are turbocharged. This one is has 830 horsepower without turbocharging. It's got special titanium parts in the engine and stuff. That's kind of neat. And then in alphabetical order, we're a Fiat. So we got a 1937 500A Topolino, which is Italian for little mouse. They're pretty rare. Not a particularly expensive car as far as cars go, but I mean, this would be it's rare enough to, get a fair amount of money. We got a 2010 Lamborghini Gallardo Balboni issue, which they didn't make too many of the Balboni issues. That's after Valentino Balboni. We have a 1958 Lancia Aurelia B20 GT, one of 312. A 1960 Lancia Flaminia Competizione, which is incredibly rare. We didn't make very many of these cars. And there was a personal daily driver of Battista Pininfarina himself. Then we have a 62 Lancia Flaminia Pininfarina Coupe. And we have a 1965 Maserati Listful Spider, which is another Best in Show winner. We have a 1968 Maserati Sebring 2, which was the Best in Show winner. And going back to non-Italian, we have a 1975 Peugeot 503 Berlin rally car. And that is special because it was the year that they won the World Rally Championship, the Peugeot, with that car. And I don't know who has driven this car. I won't know until I see it. But it has to be a pretty good car. And then I guess the last thing I would talk about is a 1952 Ciata 300 BC, a very hyper-rare masterpiece. It was the official premiere of the car at the Geneva Motor Show in 1952, and got hand-hammered aluminum body panels. And was built by Carrozzeria Bertone. And they only did 10 units, so this is one of those. So anyway, lots of exciting cars this year.
1: When you mentioned the Buick Apollo, or the Apollo, which has the Buick engine, the first thing that popped in my mind was Herbie, the movie, because Mr. Thorndike drove the Buick Apollo.
0: That's right, it was.
1: And then in the part there when Dean Jones went and got another car, he got and this happens to be one of my favorite Lamborghinis, is the 350 GT. So I don't know whether it was a 350 GT or a 400, but that's the car that are kind of supposed to be the car that Herbie bashed up out in front of the house in the movie. So I thought that was kind of cool.
0: We have a 1992 Lamborghini Diablo with 1,500 original miles.
1: Oh, wow.
0: And it was just purchased in Chicago recently, and it was a kind of an internet sensation. I guess a lot of people followed the sale, and so the guy called me and said, I'm the guy that bought the Diablo, and I'd like to bring it to Concorso. And so he said sure. So he's bringing it out next week, and he sent me pictures of it. It's like it just came off the factory floor. It's really nice.
1: You know, I want to make an observation when

0: Tom ran Concorso. A lot of cars. Tom did a great job and everything like that. And then, like you said, in the interim there, the other gentleman had it for about a year or so. And you could sense that it just didn't have the same feel. I mean, the enthusiasm wasn't there. The crowd participation wasn't there. The caliber cars certainly wasn't there. Not to mention it was a lot lower numbers. You know, that has an effect on an event, you know, because basically car guys, participants, enthusiasts, aficionados, they all kind of sense that a little bit. And a lot of times that definitely has a negative effect on an event. And, some people go, nah, I'm not going to go anymore. But having said that, last year was a huge improvement. I mean, I was totally impressed. I liked the layout better, big crowd participation, good selection of cars, not to mention a lot more cars. And this year, even more cars. I got to hand it to you. This is turning in ultimately to a pretty good event, you know, caliber-wise, you know, status-wise and everything like that. And would you say that the team that you have, that they've assembled, you and Tanya and everybody together, is like way more serious about this event now, and you're going to take it to a new level?
1: Yeah, I would say that's exactly true. So we have the new investors. The investors in the golf course have invested in the show, and they started off not really being car guys. You know, they admitted, but they attended the show last year and had a great time and met a lot of people, saw the beautiful cars, and so they're now car guys. I mean, they're from India, so they've gone back and recruited collectors in India, and they're starting to bring their cars over. So, you know, they have big plans. They have big plans for the golf course. We have construction going on that just started. It's going to mess up our ingress and egress, unfortunately, but it'll be nice because they're going to have over 100 condominiums built on kind of unused parts of the golf course. And then we have all the permits to do a Grand Hyatt at the golf course, and it'll be the only Grand Hyatt in the Monterey area, and that might be 2 or 3 years away. But, you know, I think having largest Italian car show in America and probably the largest Italian car show outside of Italy. It'd be nice to pair that with a large new hotel.
0: Oh, absolutely.
1: They're in both and they want to make it all work.
0: Absolutely. And particularly because that setting up there is absolutely incredible. And then if they build that high enough, you'll just have an amazing view of the Monterey Bay.
1: Yeah. And that's where it's going to be built, at the very top of the golf course. Yeah, I mean, it's a beautiful venue. You know, people that have been there, they come for the first time, they just look at the Monterey Bay. And I mean, we actually have a better view than Pebble and the Quail, especially since Pebble and the Quail, they put up all these walls, you know, with parts of display, so you can't even see the ocean. But both of those are looking at the ocean, and we're looking at the bay. And it's just a beautiful venue.
0: Take us through the process a little bit, because you said you gather cars from all over the world. So that's got to be quite challenging for you, isn't it?
1: It is, but you know, we have resources, and so I do a lot of research on the computer, and we talk to a lot of people, and you know, one person leads to one car, but then they might have other cars, or they know people that have cars, and we tell them what we're looking for and what our standards are, and it takes time, but eventually, these cars come around, and it seems like this last 3 days have been, we've just gotten some stellar cars in the last 3 days, so I don't know what the next 3 days will come.
0: Well, the good, go ahead, I'm sorry.
1: No, I don't know what the next 3 days will have in store for me, but we'll see.
0: Well, the good thing is there's a lot of real estate there to display cars, which is a good thing. So when you select these cars, do you have a committee that you work with? Is everybody there like in one local area, or are some of your team members that help you pick these cars or select these cars, are they kind of scattered around the country a little bit?
1: Yeah, they're scattered all over. They're including Italy, and we actually have resources in Argentina. There's a lot of classic cars in Argentina. You wouldn't know that, but I didn't know that before. But all over the world, we have resources all over feeding us different things.
0: Okay, take us through the judging process a little bit.
1: Sure. So what we do is all the cars are in place by 9 o'clock, and then we have enough judges that, well, first of all, we ask all the entrants whether they want their car judged. So not probably only 25% to 30% actually want to be judged. So that limits the number of cars that the judges have to look at. But then they are looking at the cars from 6 o'clock in the morning till their final one is in place at 9, and then kind of making their top 10 and then their top 5. And so when all the cars are in place at 9, they will make their decision, and that's why I said it's a team effort. And each team has their own criteria, but they're roughly in alignment with the general criteria. But so then they pick their first, second, and third by 10:30, and then the second and thirds go across the stage in the morning, and the first place go across in the afternoon. But that's basically how they do it.
0: So what's the judging criteria? I mean, what do you look for in the car? Is it kind of like French judging? Do you look for style, design, colors, features, correctness, authenticity, survivor status? Give us kind of a rundown.
1: All that, except we also do what not a lot of Concours do. We will give points to a car if they've been tastefully modified, like for a purpose. Like if the owner says, well, my vision was this, and then they made modifications that support that vision, then a lot of Concours wouldn't even look at that car, but we will include it if it meets that criteria. But then otherwise, we're more like the other Concours. You know, it's got to be clean for sure, and it's got to not have missing parts and no rust and stuff like that. But it's just kind of traditional judging, I would say.
0: Well, I like the idea of the modifications, because I know last year you had there was a gentleman that had a really wild, crazy Pantera, and the year before that, the gentleman that had the black Kellison that he had modified, and he did such an impeccable job on it. I mean, it looked like a Ferrari. That's the detail on it was incredible. And you're right. There's not a lot of places wouldn't even accept those kind of cars, but your event does, and that's great.
1: Yeah, we want cars, and the Paddock Monterey on Friday is even more so. Like, we've had hand-built cars, and we will this year have hand-built cars. We're gonna have a lot of muscle cars, American muscle cars, American classic cars, hot rods, because they have never had a place in Monterey Car Week. As long as Monterey Car Week's been going, they've been underrepresented in that. So we're gonna have some of those 245 cars, probably 100 of those are American cars, and so they're all, I've been going around to car club meetings and other car shows and cars and coffees, and these guys at first they were like, well, we know about Monterey Car Week, but we don't really know, that's about all we know about it. We've heard there's just a bunch of traffic and it's expensive. I said, well, it is expensive and there is a lot of traffic, but we're in Seaside, so from the Bay Area it's a quick in and out. You don't get into the Monterey or Carmel traffic. So they're like, I don't know, I'll think about it. And then as more and more of them, some people were like, yeah, I'm in, I always wanted to go to Car Week. And then as more and more signed up, it brought a bunch of others in with them. So I think it's going to, I don't know about this year, but I think if we stay with this theme, which we intend to, I think we could have the largest, sort of like a Hot August Nights up in Reno. We could have the largest American muscle car, classic car show, in California at least.
0: So, well, that's pretty. Nice. That's a good idea too, and it's very enthusiastic. Let me ask you this: last year, did they do a Radwood event up there at the paddock?
1: Yeah.
0: Okay.
1: Yeah.
0: Tell us about that.
1: Year, that was the theme last year, the 80s.
0: Okay.
1: And but Radwood is a Hagerty property, and so Hagerty decided they wanted them somewhere else this year. And so we were like, okay, now what? So that's when we came up with the theme of a car show of car shows. So we have like a muscle car show within the show, and we still have, last time I counted, which was a couple weeks ago, we had at least 70 of the kind of traditional cars, like the European sports cars, and supercars, like Spikers. We have two Spikers coming for both shows. We had 9 Spikers. Did you see the Spikers last year?
0: Yeah, I mean, and talk yeah. about a Dutch, you know, cars from Holland, like the yeah. other one you're talking about. Their Spikers are Dutch made as well.
1: Yeah, so we got 2 of them coming back. They said they would bring more, but I haven't seen more yet. So it's going to be a car show of all kinds of cars. So we'll have sports. You know, we'll have a car show of sports cars. We'll have drag strip, you know, race cars.
0: Mm-hmm.
1: We have Woodies. We have 9 Woodies coming, and you know, I didn't really know much about Woodies, but they're all like from the mid to late 40s, and all kinds of different manufacturers. But it's a Woody Club in Santa Cruz are bringing. Last time I looked, they got 9 registered. But yeah, I mean, that'll be fun. I mean, it'll just, you know, just going around and seeing, you know, all the different types of cars. I think it's going to be interesting.
0: So what time does the paddock start?
1: It starts at 3 p.m. and goes to 8 p.m.
0: Okay.
1: So the other nice thing about the paddock is on a Friday night at Car Week, it's really hard to get reservations at a restaurant. And then when you do, they're kind of standing over you saying, are you finished now? You know, taking your plate. So the paddock is kind of a relaxed, family-friendly place. We have gourmet food trucks. We have a VIP club if you want to, you know, sit down and have a you know, catered, you know, full dinner with us. People can bring their own dinners like they do. Some people at Concorso make a big deal out of a picnic, you know, picnic basket lunch, you know, wine and cheese and all that. So it's just a family-friendly event. The sun is you know, kind of setting at 8. It's not dark, but it's you get the sunset and everything. It's just it was really nice last year.
0: So give us a rundown on, so what is the cost to get it? If I want to be a participant, I mean, as far as you know, to come in and experience the paddock, what does it cost me?
1: The paddock is $100 general admission, and it's $100 to display your car.
0: Okay.
1: On Corso, it's $250 for general admission, each person, and $250 for vehicle display. In both cases, the vehicle display will get the car, the driver, and one passenger in.
0: Okay. Now, how does it work with if you have a car there and food and meals and stuff like that? Do they get to sit in, let's say, like the VIP area if they bring a car?
1: Well, you can get a VIP when you come in general admission. 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
0: Okay. And if people want to find out more about Concorso and the paddock, how do they go about doing it?
1: Both events are at internationalcarweek.com altogether.
0: What exactly is International Car Week? Is that like the parent company of Concorso, or that has nothing to do with the rest of Monterey Car Week, correct?
1: No, it's the parent company of the Paddock Monterey and Concorso. Now, the ultimate, the future goal is to build up the paddock and then to have a show on Thursday.
0: Oh.
1: Like maybe it'll be a British car show because they are still not very well represented. There's a small show on Monday, but we could have a British car show on Thursday, and we could have a German car show, you know, on Tuesday. But you know, German cars have Legends of the Autobahn, and they have the Works Reunion. But, you know, if there's room for another one, we'll do that. Or maybe we'll come up with a whole different thing. But we have the golf course from noon Tuesday, to through Saturday. So we thought, you know, we should definitely have a show on Friday, because by then all the tents are put up, and we're just kind of standing around. So, but I think we still could pull off a show on Thursday as well.
0: Makes a lot of sense. Okay, Steve, we only have about a minute or so left. Real quick, tell us a little bit about your background, because you're kind of a car guy, racer kind of guy.
1: Yeah, my dad was a sports car guy. He autocrossed when I was a kid. So when I got to be old enough to drive, actually the day I turned 15 and a half, he took me down to DMV and I got my learner permit. And so I was, you know, I was driving right away. And then I started autocrossing Fiat 850 Spider in 72. And I was state champion in 78. I started building an SECA H production, H50 Spider, a different car. And I autocrossed that 1 year to get the bugs out. And then I started road racing that in 89, and I raced that to 82. Then I got married, went to grad school, had kids, bought a house, and kind of got out of pretty much all of the fun car stuff, you know, into the minivans and stuff like that for a while. And then as the kids got older in 2000, I kind of came back to the Fiat Club. I was a past president for two terms in the 80s, but came back and kind of met some of the people that were still in the club and got all involved again. I ended up getting an X19 as a street car, and that's like a little skateboard. I had a good time with that, and then there was a guy in the club that had an X19 that was a ITD prepped car, and I had an SCCA license, and he didn't, so I drove his car, and I won the regional championship for the San Francisco region in that car. And then he ended up selling it to me, and we converted it first into a GT4 car, which he raced for a year, and then he sold it to me, and I raced it a total of 10 years, and I got four regional championships in three different classes with that car. And then I retired from racing in 2010, and bought a couple of track day cars. One is an IMSA GTO Corvette, which is professionally prepared. So it's dry sump 383 engine. It's super, super fun to drive, super fast. I also have an E-Production Mazda RX-7. And so I just do track days now. The Fiat America club that I've been in for years, we partnered with the Golden Gate Lotus Club, and we do a track day the first Monday of every May up in Thunder Hill, and that's a fun event. Then I retired from industry about 4 years ago, and that's when I told Tanya, who had just bought the Concorso, that I had time, and so she had me manage the field judges and take over registration, and that was last year, so... we're back to where we were.
0: Interesting. When you were racing, what were your tracks? Basically, Laguna Seca, Sonoma, and then tracks in that immediate area there. What all tracks did you race at?
1: Yeah, Thunder Hill, Portland, then going south, Button Willow, lots of races there. I raced at Fontana. You know, they have a
0: infield.
1: They have a track that has the inside is turns, and then you use straightaway going into turn one. So that was my first experience doing high G turn one. So that was fun. And where else? Phoenix. You know, did Phoenix.
0: Firebird.
1: Yeah, Firebird. Phoenix. Phoenix Raceway.
0: Right. That's where Bob Bondurant had his racing school for a number of years.
1: So, yeah, true.
0: Mm-hmm.
1: No, I went through the Bondurant school before I first raced in H production.
0: Was that when he's up in Sonoma? You went up there?
1: That was in a second, I believe. Maybe it was Sonoma. Yeah, I think it was at Sonoma, yeah.
0: Okay. Well, Steve, we're up against the clock here, so again, I want to thank you very much for hanging out with us here at Nostalgia Radio Cars and telling us all about Concorso. And and your background too as well. So we will be out there next week. We are bringing a car. You had actually talked about it. The Lotus 47 prototype, and I can take credit for being instrumental in getting that car to the Concorso, which I'm also doing an evaluation report on that as an appraiser. So we're looking forward to being at the event, and I have nothing but good things to say about Concorso, and I look forward to being out there and meeting you.
1: Great, I do too.
0: Don't work too hard. You take care, and we'll see you next week.
1: All right, bye.
0: Well, that's it for this evening's show. Again, I want to thank Steve Shank from Concorso for hanging out with us here and telling us some really cool stuff about Concorso Italiano. And as always, I want to thank all my listeners for tuning in to Nostalgic Radio and Cars. Don't forget to check us out here every Tuesday between 7 and 8 p.m. on the Tant Talk Radio Network right here in downtown Clearwater. So you got to put Monterey Collector Car Week on your bucket list. It's a must-see event. Even if you're a car guy, a car gal, you will have a good time there. So that being said, hey, get out there, drive your cars, boats, motorcycles. Don't forget, we're in Florida, so we can say boats and wave runners and all that other cool stuff. So, and when you do, be careful, have a good time. In the meantime, most importantly, stay safe, drive carefully, and love your family.
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4: Results. I'm Lisa Lacerra, Fox News. Senator Darlene Graham considered to be the front runner in tonight's Republican Senate primary in South Carolina.
5: Graham herself is facing off against nine other Republicans tonight, and some of them are notable names in South Carolina politics, including Congressman Ralph Norman of Rock Hill. You've got Russell Fry of Myrtle Beach and the former governor and Congressman Mark Sanford down in the Lowcountry near Charleston.
4: Fox's Mark Meredith in Lexington. In Minnesota, voters are choosing between progressive Lieutenant Governor Peggy Flanagan against centrist Congresswoman Angie Craig.
6: Flanagan is the more progressive candidate with positions like Medicare for All and abolishing ICE. Craig has tried to capitalize on those arguments by pointing to her record of flipping and holding a longtime Republican district and stressing that keeping this Senate seat blue should be the biggest priority in this race.
4: Fox's Garrett Tenney in Minneapolis. Polls in Minnesota are open for another hour. In Wisconsin, Democratic Socialist Francesca Hong is hoping to win the nomination for governor.
7: I think the Democratic Party, we are a Big Ten party. There's always room for better policies and always room for more people.
4: Current Governor Tony Evers has endorsed Hong's opponent, David Crowley. President Trump has endorsed Republican Tom Tiffany. In Connecticut, centrist Democrat Ned Lamont is facing a primary challenge from progressive Josh Elliott. The Trump administration is considering new charges for a man previously accused of vandalizing the Lincoln Memorial reflecting pool.
8: White House officials have reached out to the Justice Department asking about a misdemeanor charge for David Hearn. Hearn, a former Olympic canoe racer, was previously charged with a felony accused of ripping the sealant of the newly renovated reflecting pool. But U.S. Attorney for D.C. Janine Pirro dropped the case, writing in a court filing, evidence suggests the damage was done by a rushed job by contractors and not vandals.
4: Fox's Jared Halpern at the White House. 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